whether they have been here at a movement event or joining us from their home in New York. In the chat we had this week, they dissect the latest nuclear non-proliferation treaty conference, give some rousing words for the upcoming Pine Gap sacred land back convergence in July in Mbantwa, and explore the possibilities for international solidarity and collaboration.

0: I'm joined by Ray Atchison once again on the Radioactive Show. Thank you so much for joining us. And you've just had a grueling few weeks at the review of the Non-Proliferation Treaty in New York. And the NPT is almost 60 years old now, and these reviews take place every 5 years. Yet progress is stalling, or perhaps you might say even regressing. What are your take-homes from the review conference you've just finished a few days ago?
1: Yeah, thanks, Crunch. Great to be back on the show. Too bad that we're talking about the NPT, which is a rather dismal experience once again. There have not been an agreed outcome from an NPT review conference for a long time now. The last agreed document that still stands is from 2010. And so the one in 2015 and then the one in 2022 both failed without an agreement. And this year again for the third time in the row. Now, of course, the treaty still stands and it exists in force. It is international law that most of the world has subscribed to. And so it will persist beyond this moment. The past outcomes that were agreed at previous review conferences in 1995, 2000, 2010, they still exist. So it's not as if the infrastructure itself is suddenly evaporating. But what happened at this conference gave us a really negative picture about the nuclear arms state policies and thinking and philosophy towards negotiation, international law, diplomacy at this moment in time. And of course, this does not happen in a vacuum, right? We've got major geopolitical shenanigans happening. We have the US and Israel attacking Iran, launched their second war in a year against Iran, allegedly over its nuclear program, but of course, we all know there's more at play there beyond nuclear proliferation risks, especially because all of the evidence points to the fact that Iran not only does not have a nuclear weapon, but is not near getting one or pursuing one actively, etc. And so we've got that in the backdrop. We've got, of course, Russia's continued war of aggression of Ukraine and occupation and attacks on Ukrainian nuclear power plants as well, also happening. We've got Israel's genocide in Gaza still ongoing. And we're seeing, of course, the US really exercising its imperialist might. It's, gone back to manifest destiny. It's invading countries. It's kidnapping or killing heads of state. So it's a really grim backdrop to have this conference that's trying to measure the implementation of international law that none of the nuclear armed states are complying with in this moment. And so that fundamental tension between the nuclear armed and the non-nuclear armed states was really entrenched at this conference. We saw the nuclear armed states, and this was across the board. This is not just one or two of them. This is all of them that were really trying to walk back past language and commitments to nuclear disarmament. In the draft outcome document, they took out all sense of urgency. They walked back on language on their commitment to totally eliminate their nuclear arsenals. They walked back on expressing even concerns around the humanitarian consequences of nuclear weapons. There was a fight over whether there is a global norm against nuclear testing. The US kept accusing China of having tested a nuclear weapon 6 years ago, which is, sort of has that sense of it's being set up as a pretext for the US to resume nuclear testing, which Trump has said he's inclined to do. So there's a lot of worrying signals coming out of the conference that have nothing to do with whether or not an outcome document was adopted, of course.
0: And then, I mean, in that case, the non-nuclear states, is it worthwhile keeping the treaty there, in that architecture that had these intentions of nuclear states disarming, along with the agreement that non-nuclear states wouldn't seek to acquire nuclear weapons? Take that was sort of the original concept with these sort of, more and more blatant disregard for that. Would it be better if non-nuclear states left the treaty as an active, showing that it's just acting as a bit of a smokescreen?
1: Yeah, it's a hard question to answer in a way because, of course, we want to be able to do something that holds the non-nuclear armed states to account. And there is this sense of if the non-nuclear weapon states, the states that have rejected nuclear weapons, renounce them, do not believe they provide any security, if they walk away from this treaty, then it's, the idea, I suppose, for some is that that will have an impact and show the nuclear armed states that they can't just keep getting away with this. On the other hand, as someone who is firmly committed to the abolition of nuclear weapons, the NPT has worked for years in terms of ensuring that other countries have not pursued or acquired nuclear weapons. And so, as an anti-nuclear activist, I don't want that architecture to be lost. I want those rules and norms to persist. I think that that's a good thing that has contributed to global security. So the problem isn't, the non-nuclear armed states and whether or not they remain within the treaty. It's really only about the nuclear armed states and their lack of compliance with this agreement. And they certainly do seem to expect that it will exist in force indefinitely, regardless of what they do. Russia, for example, made that point quite explicitly at this conference, that it doesn't matter how slow the implementation is because the NPT is there forever. And I think that's a willfully ignorant position to take, given the sort of increasing frustration of non-nuclear armed states with this persistent situation. The other thing I think that came out quite clearly at this conference is that we are facing new proliferation risks. And so one of the dominant conversations was around the threats of some European countries to either acquire their own nuclear arsenals, which some say they need because of Russia's invasion of Ukraine, or because the United States is no longer a reliable partner within NATO, the North Atlantic Treaty Organization. And so they need to have a nuclear deterrent. I'm putting that in square quotes. For themselves. And so France is extending its, saying that it will shelter other countries under its quote unquote nuclear umbrella, the way that the US has done up until now. And so that was really an issue of concern that we saw at this conference. And I think if we're seriously going to have to start contending with new proliferation cases, that will also be incredibly harmful to the credibility and integrity of the treaty. And I'm not sure how much longer it would survive that type of situation either. So it is under pressure. This international law architecture is under pressure from all sides here. And that's one of the reasons why non-nuclear armed states got together to negotiate the treaty on the prohibition of nuclear weapons back in 2017. And it was a clear rejection of this approach to diplomacy and international law, where it's pick and choose, and the countries that are the most militarized in the world get to dictate terms to everybody else. The non-nuclear armed states in that situation made a treaty together with activists and affected communities and international organizations that has the same rules for everybody. So everybody under that treaty cannot acquire, possess, engage in nuclear weapon activities at all. It offers a pathway for disarmament. It offers pathways to victim assistance, environmental remediation for past nuclear testing and use. So we also have new international law and architecture that is there and is ready to be used. We have multiple streams of work going on in relation to nuclear disarmament verification, right? Like, there is no technical barrier to dismantling nuclear arsenals, to getting rid of these weapons, these delivery systems, to irreversibly and verifiably disarming them in a safe way. We have that technical know-how that has been developed, is being developed. And so, really, in this moment, we're just facing the fact that a very tiny handful of countries in the world still perceive these weapons as affording them power and privilege to act as they wish in the world, to throw their weight around politically, m militarily, economically. And until we can get to that aspect of nuclear weapons, and until we can disembed nuclear weapons from these countries' political economies of violence, the way that these weapons are bound up in their economic systems and have profit motivations to the companies that build them, et cetera, et cetera. We need to get at those aspects in order to have real staying power in terms of nuclear abolition.

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You're hearing my conversation with Ray Atchison, who is a disarmament and abolitionist organiser and writer living in New York. Ray has been discussing their recent few weeks at the Nuclear Non-Proliferation Treaty, the five-yearly review conference, which has just finished. We'll continue this discussion and then go on to talk about the upcoming Sacred Land Back Convergence in Mbantwa, Alice Springs. The track you're hearing through the show is by a friend of Ray's, Ben Baby Copperhead, and it's called Fire.

0: In terms of Australia, I mean, it at once we are hoping all activists here and the majority of the population, as surveys have described, that Australia will finally sign on to the Treaty on the Prohibition of Nuclear Weapons. The Albanese government has had it in its policy to do so, and the next ALP conference is coming up in July. And yet, also, Australia made a statement after the NPT saying it's steadfast in its support. Yet, we do see in actions that it's poised to host the nuclear capable B-52 bombers at Tyndall Base near Darwin. And AUKUS suggests that from next year, 2027, US nuclear submarines are set to permanently rotate through Australian ports. And then we have the so-called joint Australia-US bases at Northwest Cape and, of course, Pine Gap. I mean, how, once again, this is a non-nuclear armed state, and yet how do these actions sort of betray that statement of being steadfastly in support of the NPT and intending to sign on to the Treaty on the Prohibition of Nuclear Weapons?
1: Yeah, all of those practices are in contradiction to Australia's non-proliferation treaty obligations, and certainly would be, in contradiction to the TPNW as well, where if it were to join. And I think, actions always speak louder than words, right? You can come to these conferences and you can say, as the nuclear armed states and as their allies, like Australia do, they come, they say they're fully committed to the treaty, they're in full compliance with their obligations, and yet they're engaged in all of these activities that you just described that are obviously in support of nuclear weapons, that are economically, politically, militarily in support of nuclear weapons, and in support of perpetuating this theory of nuclear deterrence, this idea that nuclear weapons are good for Australia's security. And so interrogating that sort of underlying supposition is really important for Australians. And I think in this moment, of course, where the world is embroiled in global conflict and the US is dragging other countries into its conflicts, it's a good moment for Australia to really question how much of a target it wants to be on the world stage in terms of hosting US nuclear weapons, nuclear-powered submarines, Pine Gap military base, all of that physical. The world is embroiled in global conflict, and the US is dragging other countries into its conflicts. It's a good moment for Australia to really question how much of a target it wants to be on the world stage in terms of hosting US nuclear.

0: end to nuclear weapons completely, but also in terms of where this positions Australia in the world right now with all the conflicts.
1: And coming up in July this year, there is the Closed Pine Gap Sacred Land Back Convergence, which will be held in Mbantwa, Alice Springs, on Arrernte Country. And of course, Pine Gap lies just within 20 kilometres of Alice Springs. And as you say, all of this gives a background of how much of a significant time it is to be protesting Pine Gap as surveillance becomes more sophisticated and the base is implicated in US drone strikes and communications interceptions. And in terms of the perspective of local Alice Springs residents and traditional owners, and then also those converging from across the country, what words would you share or encouragement around this 50-year protest against that facility?
0: Yeah, power to the people. Congratulations on the gathering, and we need you. We need you organizing against Pine Gap, against everything that Pine Gap stands for, against complicity of Australia within the global war machine. Organizing on these issues is incredibly important, and I'm always so impressed to see in Australia how First Nations organizing, anti-nuclear organizing, environmental organizing, anti-war, anti-genocide, anti-arms trade organizing really has come together over the years to stand in solidarity with each other, to be both visible in terms of direct action on the streets, and advocacy in parliament and building connections through transnational movements. So I see everything that you're all doing there as being extremely important and a wonderful model of transnational and very local solidarity and organizing.
1: And of course, I think you attended the last convergence at Pine Gap. There have been protests, sustained protests for the last few years, particularly in solidarity with Palestinians and the ongoing genocide there. But the last national gathering, I think, was 10 years ago in 2016. And we know that in that time, in the early 2020s, there was a sort of secret expansion of facilities at Pine Gap. More huge satellites were being built. And yet, it's hard to conceptualize or understand the changes that may have happened in terms of the extent of the role of that facility in those within those 10 years. I guess I'm wondering how, like, do you know of struggles internationally against like similar type operations, or how do activists sustain these like resistance to these types of facilities that are shrouded in such secrecy and also just so embedded in this tech, AI, surveillance, sort of, it's kind of, it's hard to get your head around. It's very different to protesting at the gates of a coal mine. It's sort of, yeah, it's almost ethereal in scope.
0: Yeah, it's a that's a great question. And I think, what we see in terms of global organizing against military bases, particularly, US foreign military bases, which it has over 800 of in operation currently around the world, which is astronomically more than any other country. It's the only one that really has this footprint globally. And so we do see this type of organizing going on at a lot of military bases, throughout Japan in particular, and South Korea, as well as in Europe, where they actually station some US nuclear weapons as well in five different European countries. And then, of course, throughout the United States as well. But I think, this global anti-basis movement, I should say also in Guam and other places that the US has quite firmly colonized in many different ways. But this global anti-basis movement is I think also, we're in this moment, as you say, where everything is

0: expanding and becoming so further entwined in terms of not just sort of a traditional military base, but also in terms of surveillance and tech. And I think there's a lot of different ways that as organizers, we can be collaborating with others who are doing this kind of site-specific work. So I'm thinking also, within the US, one thing that's developed is that some of the immigration detention centers are being built on or using old facilities of military bases, and certainly, of course, of prisons and jails as well. But there is that military connection in a lot of ways. And now we're seeing also the rise of the AI data center here. And so, and all of the environmental impacts that go along with that, human health impacts, the seizure of land, and of course, all of it's happening on stolen land in the United States. And so, yeah, I think that our site-specific work against all of these things, whether that's big tech or the military or all the companies that are involved in that and different governments that have different relationships with each other around surveillance and tech and militarism, such as the Five Eyes countries. There's all kinds of different ways I think we can be collaborating with each other across sites transnationally that will become even more significant over time. So, learning lessons from each other, but also collaborating and strategizing together, because a lot of the same companies are at the core of the profit making that's happening. A lot of the same individuals are influencing the policies within our different governments. And it really is, it's turned into this landscape of the billionaires versus the rest of us. And so, finding the ways in which we can be not just in solidarity with each other, but in active collaboration and colluding across borders with each other, I think will be really important.
1: Yes, thanks for those words of encouragement. I think it'll be really valuable to have that convergence in Mbantwa, and I think hopefully it'll build on and seed all sorts of collaboration. I know it's there are people going to be present locally and internationally. How about for you, Ray? I know that you're finishing up from your long stint working for WILPF and reaching critical will. And yeah, the Radioactive Show, we definitely want to thank you for all the incredible output of work you've contributed through those decades. I guess we look forward to continuing our work with you in that collaboration and in different roles. And yeah, do you would you like to share with anyone, sort of what you're thinking or maybe information or what's going to sustain you to keep up resistance beyond kind of the work in the particular with WILPF and that organization?
0: Yeah, I don't know what's next yet. I get asked that all the time. I don't have a job lined up or an academic program, so I am open to suggestions if anybody has any, certainly opportunities. I know that I'm not leaving this work. I'm just leaving an organization, not the work itself. I will be part of all of the anti-nuclear and abolitionist campaigns that I've always been a part of. And so I will hopefully even be back in Australia to be active with all of you sometime soon. And yeah, I look forward to the adventures that lay ahead, and I hope that I can continue to be useful in some way and keep contributing to all these movements in maybe a slightly different fashion than I have been, but hopefully useful nonetheless.
1: No doubt. I've got no doubt about that. Well, we're excited to catch up during the year, and we're about to have our 50 years of 3CR and 49 years of Rad Show celebrated in the next couple of months. We're going to be doing some every decade of the Rad Show memorial shows, and 3CR is going to be, really commemorating that 50 years of resistance, and also looking forward to the sustained resistance and how these organizations have survived and continued to do such important work. through those years. So thanks, Ray. You've been, a part of that. And yeah, no doubt we'll be
0: Well,
1: making
0: thanks
1: mischief.
0: for including me on the show. It's always such a blast to talk to you and the Radioactive Show about these issues. And 3CR is just such an instrumental piece of movement building, and it's so informative for so many of us to keep up with what's happening across movements and issues.

0: You've been hearing Ray Atchison, organiser and author. You can find their writing at Reaching Critical Will, look them up on Instagram, or seek out their books, Banning the Bomb, Smashing the Patriarchy, and Abolishing State Violence, A World Beyond Bombs, Borders and Cages. Thank you, Ray, for again sharing your insights and solidarity with The Radioactive Show. 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I'm Emma Crunch, thanks for listening, and here's to a nuclear-free future.
1: Come and go, they make me feel low.

0: Good morning, listeners. Welcome to the Unitarian Half Hour, the radio program of the Melbourne Unitarian Peace Memorial Church. My name is Pippi, and with me today is co-presenter Sasha.
1: Hi, everyone.
0: We acknowledge the Wurundjeri people of the Kulin Nation as the traditional owners and custodians of the land on which our church is built. This land was never ceded. We honour past warriors and pay our respects to elders past and present. Our church is situated in Grey Street, East Melbourne, 3 minutes from the Clarendon Street entrance to the Fitzroy Gardens and 5 minutes from the Victoria Street tram. For those travelling by car, there is parking available at the front and rear of the church. Our Unitarian Church is a non-denominational and dogma-free church, and so all are welcome to attend. We focus on social justice issues in line with Unitarian philosophy and share views with other socially active Unitarian congregations around the world and with other groups pursuing social justice goals. Our church's popular monthly journal, The Beacon, is available in hard copy by post or in an alternative electronic format. Anyone wishing to subscribe to The Beacon can do so by ringing the church on 03 9417 4178 or by email at admin@melbourneunitarian.org.au.
1: The church has a leaflet which provides a basic introduction to the tenets of our organisation, which we believe are shared with many outside our formal congregation. 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
0: Last week, our congregation heard a talk given by Michael Shaikh speaking on the topic, the 78th anniversary of the Nakba. Church Committee member Margaret Williamson will begin with a short reading, after which we will hear Michael's talk.
5: The reading today is one that some of you may have already come across. For those of you who read Pearls and Irritations, you might have seen this article. It's from Dr. Kay Lily Brown, who's a Palestinian-Australian writer and activist, and she is the adjunct senior research fellow at Charles Sturt University and a member of the executive committee of the Australian Friends of Palestine Association. Alongside her academic publications and opinion pieces, she also writes poetry, mostly about Palestine. So Dr. Tamara Brown has written about what Nakba Day feels like for a Palestinian in Australia. And of course, later on, we'll hear from Michael about Nakba and the issues in Palestine. Dr. Brown says, "It's a personal reflection on Nakba Day. It's an intergenerational trauma, exile, and the experience of carrying Palestinian identity and grief while living in the Australian diaspora. My father was born in Jerusalem in 1947, the year that the ethnic cleansing of Palestine began in full force. Three Zionist terror groups, the Haganah, the Irgun, and the Stern Gang, bombed and raped their way across Palestine, committing massacres and forcing people out of their homes at gunpoint. When my father was 1 year old, he and his family were forced out of their home in West Jerusalem and found refuge in a place in East Jerusalem. Those terror groups took most of Palestine. And when the State of Israel was declared on top of it, they became the Israeli Defence Force and have continued committing acts of terror to this very day. My parents said there was some denial at the time among many families who had been forced to flee. Many were thinking that the fighting would be over in a few weeks and that they could return to their homes. I guess denial is the first stage of grief. But I think their grief morphed. And as anyone who has dealt with grief before, you know that everyone grieves differently and at different stages. But what does it mean to lose your country? While the land is one tangible thing, it's so much more than that. It wasn't just the beauty of the land and what it gave, the orchards, fields, olive groves, your city or village, work, school, shops, family, friends and neighbours have all either been destroyed or dispersed. A way of life has vanished completely. The nostalgia drills a hole in your heart as you find yourself longing for a time and a place that you now realise was paradise. But I was asked what it is like to be a Palestinian here on Nakba Day. Well, in this particular year, I find being a Palestinian in Australia full of irony due to the rise of one nation. It's not just the irony of seeing white migrants telling non-white migrants that they have a right to be here and we don't, while First Nation people are looking on and saying, wake up, none of you have a right to be here. Even more than that is the irony that if Pauline Hanson was in front of me now telling me to go back where I came from, I would say, there is nothing I would love more dearly than to go back to where I come from. But the apartheid state whose flag you've draped around yourself, it prevents me from doing that. So how does it feel to be a Palestinian in Australia right now? I feel anger, intergenerational trauma, and an overwhelming survivor's guilt born from watching a genocide and knowing that if I were there, I too would have been killed simply for being Palestinian. And that is only by dint of historical luck that I happen to be here and not there. As the luckiest sort of Palestinian can be, one who is not living under occupation, but in the diaspora, in a country of relative freedom, I feel the weight of three generations of Palestinian suffering bearing down upon me, urging me to use my privilege to bring human rights, justice, and equality to Palestine. But I take great comfort in the knowledge that I'm not alone. I am surrounded by comrades of all stripes and colours because there's no racial gene for moral courage, and you are all fighting alongside me for the same thing. And that's from Dr. Kaylili Brown.
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5: It's time for the address. Michael might like to come up here now. Michael is from the Free Palestine Melbourne organisation. We welcome you today, Michael.
9: Thank you, Margaret. The last time I addressed this church was almost exactly 2.5 years ago, on the 26th of November 2023, at what turned out to be the beginning of the Palestinian genocide. And I wish to start this address the same way I started that one, by recalling what Winston Churchill said regarding the Palestinians in 1936, when Palestine was ruled by Great Britain under a League of Nations mandate. "I do not agree that the dog in the manger has a final right to the manger, even though he may have lain there for a very long time. I do not admit that right. I do not admit, for instance, that a great wrong has been done to the Red Indians of America or the black people of Australia. I do not admit that a wrong has been done to these people by the fact that a stronger race, a higher grade race, a more worldly wise race, to put it that way, has come in and taken their place. End quote. And I want to reiterate what I said then, that the violence in Palestine is fundamentally due neither to Hamas nor the Netanyahu government, but to what Churchill correctly understood as a colonial conflict between what he regarded as a higher grade race of European colonists and Palestine's indigenous population. It is this dynamic of colonization, displacement, resistance, and repression that has led to, over the past 100 years, the mass expulsion of the Palestinians from their homeland so that Israel could establish itself as a European Jewish state, the ongoing colonization of the land by Jewish settlers and the consequent displacement of the Palestinians, the imposition of what the Israeli human rights organization B'Tselem describes as an apartheid regime of Jewish supremacy from the Jordan River to the Mediterranean, and ultimately the 2023 Gaza breakout and Israel's retaliatory war of genocide upon the Palestinians of Gaza. Now, I don't want to dwell on the crimes that Israel has committed and continues to commit during this genocide for two reasons. The first is I've only got 20 minutes, and even a cursory description of the atrocities that Israel is committing would take too much time. And secondly, because Margaret asked me to talk about what the Unitarian community can do to help. But before I address that question, we need to examine the present moment regarding the situation in Gaza, in Palestine generally, and then the salience of the Palestine issue globally, and especially here in Australia. So first to Gaza. 7 months ago, on October the 9th, the United States announced that Israel and Hamas had agreed to a comprehensive plan to end the Gaza conflict. Since then, in the last 7 months, that is, Israel has killed 871 and injured 2,463 people in the Gaza Strip. That's an average of 4 killings and 10 woundings every day of the ceasefire. In the same period, no Israeli soldiers have been killed or wounded by Hamas. According to the World Health Organization, over 50,000 people in Gaza need long-term rehabilitation for injuries including limb trauma, amputations, spinal cord injuries, burns, and traumatic brain injuries. However, due to a critical shortage of equipment, including prosthetics, only a fraction of the needs are being met. According to the terms of the October ceasefire, 600 trucks of humanitarian aid were to enter Gaza every day. Yet according to the UN, in 1 week of this month, only 113 trucks a day were allowed in. Now, the trouble with the foregoing statistics is that they fail to convey the horror of daily life for people trying to survive in Gaza today. So I'm just going to cite an article that was published on Dropsite News 3 weeks ago entitled, "A Growing Rat Infestation Plagues Tent Cities in Gaza." The article reports that the destruction of most of Gaza's sewage infrastructure and rubbish collection trucks and an Israeli ban on the entry of rat poison has created ideal breeding grounds for cockroaches, flies, fleas, mice, and especially rats. According to the United Nations, 1.45 million people are affected by this infestation, with practically all of the affected families also suffering from skin infections, including scabies, lice, and bed bugs. The article goes on to report the testimony of parents who were woken by the screams of their children, whose faces and feet were being gnawed at in the night. I now want to zoom out by citing a report by the Israeli human rights organization, again, B'Tselem, called Living Hell, which documents the systematic and industrial scale torture of Palestinians by Israeli prison guards. Now, because this is a church, I will not elaborate on the forms of torture described in the report, many of which are of a sexual nature, but I will read the following passage, which I think is very salient from the report. Far from being carried out in the shadows, this systematic abuse is put on public display with no attempt to conceal or obscure it. In fact, the persons in charge boast about it openly, and the entire Israeli regime is complicit. Therefore, this report and others do not aim to expose the inhuman conditions in which Palestinian prisoners are held, conditions known and normalized within Israeli public opinion over the last 2 years. Although abuse is open and well documented, international actors have so far refrained from effectively intervening, another factor that enables the systematic torture to continue, end quote. Now, before we move on, I just want to emphasize, and this might be fairly obvious, but I think it does need to be said, that right now, as I speak to you, Palestinian male and female prisoners are being tortured and raped by Israeli prison guards. And packs of rats are right now biting Palestinian children in the darkness. And I want to point out that none of this is accidental. It is inevitably what happens when one of Churchill's higher grade races takes a country from its indigenous population. I will now turn to the question that Margaret asked me to address, and that is, what can we do to help? First off, I don't want to be Pollyanna-ish about any of this and pretend that the struggle against Israeli apartheid will be anything less than a very long and difficult one. I cannot assure you that we will win, or even that the worst of the violence is behind us. We are up against an extremely powerful coalition of interests who are committed not only to Israel's flourishing as a Jewish supremacist state, not only to the extension of that regime throughout the whole of the Middle East, but also, and I mean this literally, the destruction of freedom and democracy in countries like Australia and the United States. And just to give you some idea of the enormous power of this international coalition, I just want to mention a historically momentous election that took place this week and that I imagine probably none of you know anything about. On Tuesday, the Republican primaries for this year's midterm elections were held in the state of Kentucky. One of the incumbents was a congressman called Thomas Massie, who recently opposed the Iran war, further US funding for the Palestinian genocide, and most importantly of all, he co-sponsored a bill calling upon the Justice Department to release and publish all of the Epstein files. Now, I'm sure all of you know who Jeffrey Epstein was and about his sex trafficking operation. Some of you might also know that Epstein and his partner Ghislaine Maxwell are now known to be Israeli agents who use their contacts to promote the sale of Israeli weapons and spyware around the world. We do not know Epstein's client list, but we do know that when Thomas Massie demanded the release of all of the Epstein files, the US-Israel lobby mobilized against him, spending $34 million on a single Republican primary race to defeat him. Never before has anything close to that sum been spent in a primary election. And yet it was money well spent, because as Democrats and Republicans prepare to run in this year's midterms, they have been warned that crossing the Israel lobby, and especially raising the issue of the Epstein files, will cost you your job. Here in Australia, we can also see the Israel lobby working to remove troublesome journalists from organisations like the ABC. We see Chris Minns unleashing the New South Wales police against the people of Sydney on behalf of an Israeli president. And in Queensland, we see the meaning of words being changed so that people can literally be jailed, and are being literally jailed, for using the term from the river to the sea. That's the bad news. But I also have two bits of very significant good news. And the first is not really news at all. It's very, very old news. But it's so remarkable that it needs to be restated. And that is, after 100 years of colonization, displacement, occupation, and brutalization, the Palestinians have not been beaten and are continuing to resist and organize in whatever ways they can. The other good news is the Palestinians' example of courage and steadfastness in the face of such unimaginable violence and cruelty have finally inspired the rest of the world. And I just want to illustrate this by quoting one of the wonderful Australians who was recently arrested and brutalized for trying to break the siege of Gaza. His name is Zach Schofield, and before he left his home in Newcastle, he was asked whether he was concerned about being beaten and tortured. And this was his response: "As much as possible, I'm prepared psychologically for the worst case scenario. We'll see how that holds up under pressure. But I can't think of a better use of my agency and my privilege than to go forth anyway. At the end of the day, if no one's willing to put themselves forward for a noble or humanitarian cause, then why would we ever expect the world to be a humanitarian sort of place? These fights are only won because they are fought. So, what can the Unitarians do to help? To join the noble and humanitarian fight for a free Palestine, a free Australia, and a free world? Well, I have a few suggestions that I'd be happy to discuss after the service, and I'd also like to hear your ideas. But I think the thing to remember is that Israel supporters are everywhere. They're in the mass media, they're in social media, they're very active in the churches, in the trade union movement, in universities, in corporate Australia, and in every major political party except the Greens. Which means that we need to be everywhere too. For example, regarding Free Palestine Melbourne, one of our most successful subgroups is a group of people whose only job is to write letters to the newspapers about Palestine, and they regularly get their letters published in The Age, the Sydney Morning Herald, the Canberra Times, and the Hobart Mercury. So one of the things you could do individually is to join our letter writing group. As an organisation, you could associate with Free Palestine Melbourne and send a delegate to our meetings to see how we can cooperate. The other thing you could do is associate with the Free Freedom Flotilla Coalition in Australia and help by distributing their materials and maybe raising funds for them. You could write to your MP, of course, or better still, volunteer to help pro-Palestinian parties and candidates in this year's state election. These are just a few ideas I had, but I'd be keen to hear yours. The point I want to close with is that whatever you do, think of what Free Palestine Melbourne can do to help. Our mission is to build a massive anti-apartheid, anti-Israel, pro-Palestine movement throughout the whole of Melbourne. But we know we can't do it on our own. Help us, and we promise that we will help you. Thank you very much.

0: That was a few bars of a Palestinian Dabka folk song or dance. In 2 weeks, the Unitarian Church will be broadcasting live from the 3CR studios for our special Radiothon broadcast. 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On Screen follows at 11 o'clock, so we'll sign off now with our church motto.
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0: 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Welcome to the Unitarian Half Hour, the radio program of the Melbourne Unitarian Peace Memorial Church. 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

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And this is On Screen with me, Melinda O'Connor. This morning, we talk to Tony Stevens, one of the filmmakers whose short film from the 1980s, Punk Line, is screening in the upcoming St Kilda Film Festival in their music programme titled St Kilda Rocks, and it's going to be at the Astor this Friday, the 5th of June, and filmmaker and musician Tony Stevens will be our first guest this morning. And this year's Children's International Film Festival is going to the biggest ever, and it's screening it from Saturday the 6th of June to Sunday the 5th of July, a whole month, at the Classic Cinemas in Elsternwick, the Lido Cinemas in Hawthorne, and the Cameo Cinemas in Belgrave. And the artistic director of the Children's International Film Festival, Thomas Caldwell, will join us later in the show. Plus, Annie McLaughlin has caught up with Bart Schriever about his new feature film, The North, which follows two best friends who set out on a 600-kilometre hike through the Scottish Highlands. What could possibly go wrong? And The North will be in cinemas this week. And with our Radiothon show coming up on Saturday the 13th, we've got a slew of cinema tickets to entice you to donate money to our 3CR Radiothon effort on Saturday the 13th of June. We'll have tickets to IMAX Melbourne, yes, the biggest cinema in the Southern Hemisphere, the biggest screen, plus Melbourne International Film Festival, which will be screening in August, have given us tickets and passes. And we'll have double passes to Cinema Nova in Carlton. We'll have annual subscriptions to Doc Play. We'll have tickets to Thornbury Picture House and the new Brunswick Picture House. So get ready to ring in and donate on our special Radiothon show on Saturday the 13th of June. But for now, stay tuned to On Screen.

0: The St Kilda Film Festival is Australia's longest running short film festival, and it's opening this Thursday, the 4th of June, and will screen till Sunday, the 14th of June, with screenings, special presentations and industry events across those venues, including the Palais Theatre, the St Kilda Town Hall and the Astor Theatre. And it's at the Astor Theatre this Friday, the 5th of June, that the programme St Kilda Rocks will be held. And it's a special double bill with two films, the second ever screening of the film Last Drinks from 1996 and the experimental short film Punkline from 1980. And Tony Stevens directed Punkline and went on to music videos like Men at Work's Down Under, Midnight Oil's US Forces, and he's edited feature documentaries Remembering the Man and Ablaze about the heroic Indigenous leader from Victoria, William Bill Onus. And this Friday at the Astor, you can see Tony Stevens' short film Punkline. It's a 5-minute time capsule of the memorable St Kilda music venue, the Crystal Ballroom, which was located in the George Hotel. And Tony Stevens joins us now. Welcome to On Screen, Tony.
1: Oh, thank you. Delightful to be here.
0: I'm delightful to have you, Tony. Can you set the scene and tell us about some of the bands maybe and the artists that featured at the Crystal Ballroom in the late 70s and the early 80s? Because there's some big names there.
1: Yeah, Birthday Party, The Cure were also playing there, early Cure. So when we were making Punkline, we didn't film any bands because we weren't allowed to. We had to promise that we would not film any of the bands, and we actually, in the end, didn't want to film the bands because we found the audiences were far more interesting than the bands.
0: Yes, well, they certainly were. But those audiences that you filmed were there for those bands, and in Punkline we see teenagers, young people strolling through the Crystal Ballroom music venue. They're chatting, being cool, drinking, dancing. and these young people filmed in 1980 wouldn't be out of place at a music venue today, would they?
1: I guess so. The only difference was that we were filming 16mm. I shot the film myself, and I co-directed it with my very good friend, Susan Davis. And we had another person who was carrying what was then called a sun gun, which was this big battery-operated lamp. And we had security who we hired, so they would actually create a pathway or follow us through so we weren't beaten up or anything like that. And we just turned, I said, oh, there's some great stuff happening there. And we'd say to Christina, turn on the sun gun, and go, whoop. and when you look at the footage in Punkline, you actually see people almost dazzled by this light, and they sort of, some of them squint. These days, if you went in to shoot, if you went in to shoot with your iPhone, you'd have no issues at all because the iPhones are so amazing. Mm. But with 16mm, which is, if anyone knows anything about film stock, it was rated at 64 ISO. So that's not even 100. So you needed a lot of light to get an exposure. So anyway, that's what we did. That's how we did it.
0: Well, can you tell us about the night actually filming it? Because it's a 4-minute, just under a 5-minute film, about 4 minutes, 50 seconds. But how much footage, how long? I mean, 16mm is expensive, but, tell us about the actual night and filming Punkline.
1: Well, we filmed it over probably about 3 or 4 nights, and it wasn't all at the Crystal Ballroom. Most of it was at the Crystal Ballroom that you see in Punkline, but the other venue was Festival Hall, and that was when the B-52s played. And again, the management from B-52 said, yeah, you can come in, but promise you won't film the band. We said, yep, we promise. and we didn't. There is nothing, when you look at the rushes of my film, there is nothing of any band in the rushes. It's all audiences, and we're really clear about that. We didn't want to, get chucked out for the wrong reason, so we stuck to that rule, both at the Crystal Ballroom. So when the Birthday Party were playing, we couldn't film them, and, we agreed to that. When The Cure were playing, again, we we agreed not to. So it was over about three or four nights that we filmed in those venues in the winter of 1980.
0: and those young people are not dressed as if it's winter. They're out there to have a good time. We spoke about them. You know, they could go anywhere in Melbourne today to, you know, walk down the street and wouldn't be looked twice at, even though it's 46 years old, this footage.
1: Oh, my God. Yes, you're right.
0: And most of those young people, they're probably grandparents by now.
1: I know. And it's interesting how people who know Punk Line will say, oh, there's blah, blah, and there's blah, blah. And then there are others, this is really funny, there are others saying, I'm really disappointed that I wasn't actually filmed, because I used to go there all the time, and I was amazed that you didn't actually capture me.
0: Well, understandably, because your film is, you know, it just really stands out as a period of that time, that 5 minutes in those music venues. We talked about the similarities to today, but 46 years later, we can pick up some historical and social differences in Punk Line. For instance, smoking cigarettes inside, manual registered to take customers' money. The young people are nearly all white and Anglo-looking, aren't they? That shows how monocultural we used to be.
1: This is a really great observation. It's so true. That's exactly right. And, you've really nailed it with that. All those three things. It's really true. I think just going back to how people, they wouldn't be out of place if you saw them walking down the street now in some ways. At the time... Mm-hmm. They were really interesting people,
0: and that's why we were
1: really attracted to this. Even though it's called Punk Line, there's not a huge amount of actual punks in there. There's a lot of what we now call New Wave. Mm. At the time, that New Wave was being spoken about, but we really summed up in 1980. We were still thinking punk. And that whole sort of movement and the way people were dressing so in a very interesting way, we all sort of just put it under the heading of punk. But it gradually became, later was called New Wave, New Romantics, et cetera, et cetera. So you can see all those, emerging styles coming through in Punk Line. Although we weren't aware of it at the time, you know, it's like, when the Renaissance happened, they didn't know it was called the Renaissance.
0: Yes.
1: As far as we knew, it was just like punk, and everything was sort of called punk. And you know, 5 minutes later, it wasn't called that. You know, it was called something else.
0: But so, you've captured it in your film, Punk Line, and we're speaking with the director, Tony Stevens, about his film. Now, the soundtrack is interesting because you don't use the sound that would have been happening during filming, and you add humorous sound effects. Can you tell us about the sound design, Tony?
1: Yes, well, the sound design was interesting. I used to work as an editor at the ABC, and in fact, when we made Punk Line, I was still working at the ABC as a film editor, and I managed to find some sound effects of bird calls, and they were really fabulous sounds. And one of them was called the Light Mantled Sooty Albatross, and I got various recordings of this bird and place them strategically throughout Punk Line, and that gives it that sort of strange sort of sound that runs through it. And the music track, of course, was from the fantastic Northside band called Equal Local, and they very kindly donated that track to me, and so that's the sound running through it. The score running through it, and then there's the sound design, the sound effects, and it's mainly the bird calls and a few spot effects in there, like the cash register closing, and then you hear a chicken sound and blah, blah, blah.
0: Because Punk Line is a short experimental documentary, do you think it's your soundtrack that is really giving it this impetus, or at the time were there other filming techniques that you used that were also, that would be considered experimental?
1: Not really. I mean, I think, you know, what we were doing was sort of similar to what anyone else would do on, you know, going into venues like that. You'd need light. We were using lights. Everyone else would have used lights. You couldn't do, you know, like a natural exposure. Shooting 16mm, there was no videotape that was any good at that stage. So everyone was who had some money, and it did cost a bit of money to make at the time, would shoot 16mm. And so the technique that I did was pretty much of the time. Where it is different is the soundtrack. That's where it is really, really just sort of breaks tradition with the soundtrack. And but the actual shooting style was is nothing particularly interesting at the time. I wasn't doing what they called, you know, funny tilts or, you know, out of focus stuff. I was really keen on getting good exposures in focus where possible, and good action and great looking people, and that was like the brief. And I should also tell you that the name Punkline came from after I'd seen David Bradbury's film called Frontline. Uh-huh. And I was so blown out by his documentary that was screened in Melbourne that I thought some of the filming that we're doing was quite hair-raising at times, going through these really unpredictable crowds. And when, like I said, we hired security to look after us in case something went bad.
0: Did you do that from the get-go?
1: Yes. Mm-hmm. We knew that it would be right from the beginning. We knew that it would be really tricky, and we would be imposing ourselves into a crowd, have to push our way through crowds and everything like that. So we really thought it was like being on the front line.
0: Mm.
1: And I thought, punk line.
0: Well, it works, yes.
1: Yeah, yeah. So that's why it's called Punkline.
0: And so, Tony, 46 years later, what do you think and feel when you watch your 5-minute film, Punkline, now?
1: I still enjoy watching it. I think it's, I love seeing the people. The people are gorgeous.
0: Yes.
1: They're just great looking people. Mm. And I love the way they're dancing. I love the way they're, you know, you see them mouthing to us, like, you know, fuck off, sort of thing.
0: I love all that
1: candid stuff. I thought it was just great. It was very, I think it's got a great atmosphere, and I think it's got great spontaneity.
0: Mm-hmm.
1: And I love the colours. You know, this is when you're shooting film, when you're shooting 16mm, it travels well. Well, if you look at Rage on ABC on Saturday mornings, you will see the films that have travelled the best are the ones that were shot in the 1980s on film, and they sit there really well and they restore beautifully. The other ones that were shot on videotape as it was, they didn't travel as well.
0: Mm. Yeah, interesting about that. Yes, do you think because of the investment in film that people are a bit more careful, and it's and it lasts in terms of a archival footage?
1: Well, it's celluloid. You know, it's very solid. It's not magnetic tape.
0: Mm. Yes.
1: So magnetic tape, gets degraded, and it doesn't restore very well.
0: Mm, yes. Well, Tony, from the front line of the Crystal Ballroom in the 1980s, have you seen a good film at the cinema or streaming that you can recommend to us?
1: What sort of film would you mean, like a recent film?
0: Yes, something that might be still screening.
1: Oh, boy, have I ever.
0: Mm-hmm.
1: One of my favourite Australian films of all time is Hayden Kiernan's Going Down.
0: Mm-hmm.
1: And it's screening at the Nova as we speak. In fact,
0: have you seen a good film at the cinema or streaming that you can recommend to us?
1: What sort of film would you mean, like a recent film?
0: Yes, something that might be still screening.
1: Oh, boy, have I ever.
0: Mm-hmm.
1: One of my favourite Australian films of all time is Hayden Kiernan's Going Down.

0: I was working in Sydney at the time, and I knew Hayden. In fact, Hayden appeared in about three of the music videos that I produced as an actor, but he was also a producer director, and he directed this wonderful film called Going Down, which is one crazy night in Sydney, and it really captures that time of like nighttime in Sydney. Crazy stuff going on. It's got really great actors in it. David Argue, who does the whole thing on roller skates, just absolutely hilarious. Gary Foley's in it, who's magnificent. Esmond Storm, who's no longer with us, but he's a really great actor. And Tracy Mann, who's a really fantastic actor. So I really recommend, if anyone wants a really fun night, go and see this restoration of Going Down. I think it's a wonderful film, and it remains one of my favourite Australian films.
1: Oh, wow. We're also suggesting that people go down to the Astor this Friday, the 5th of June at 7:30, to see the two sessions of films, which I'll just announce in a moment. But at this point in time, and it could change tomorrow for you, Tony, what is your all-time favourite music film?
0: I've had to think about that, and I think Stop Making Sense, Talking Heads, is still one of my favourites. Directed by Jonathan Demme, who also directed Silence of the Lambs. Can you believe that? And I just think Stop Making Sense was shot over four nights in that Hollywood theatre in 1984. I really think it really captures something, and it's got a really great look to it. It's a very elegant film. And I love the music, and it's so eccentric and interesting and very, very stylish film.
1: Yes. And so is your film, Tony, Punkline. Thank you so much for joining us on Screen this morning.
0: Lovely chatting.
1: Likewise. Tony Stevens, the director of the short film Punkline from 1980, which will be screening this Friday at the Astor with Last Drinks from 1996 in the St Kilda Film Festival program titled St Kilda Rocks. And it's at the Astor. It starts at 7:30. It'll be followed by a question and answer session with our guest today, Tony Stevens, and director and producer of the second film screening that night, Last Drinks. Thanks again, Tony.
0: Okay. Thanks very much.
1: And coming up soon, we're going to be hearing about a new film that is coming out very soon from filmed in Scotland. But first, we just want to tell you about our Radiothon show on Saturday the 13th of June. And we will have cinema passes that you can donate for. And I'd like to give a mighty thank you to IMAX Melbourne for over 20 single passes to see your choice of film on the biggest screen in the Southern Hemisphere. And major thanks to Melbourne International Film Festival, which runs from the 6th to the 23rd of August, who've donated passes as well. And our thanks go to Cinema Nova for double passes to any of their 16 screens in Carlton, and plaudits to the Palace Cinemas for double passes, and thank you to Thornbury Picture House, and bouquets to Brunswick Picture House for double passes, and great donations from DocPlay with five annual subscriptions to the biggest online home of documentaries, DocPlay. So, oh wow, that's just going to be a wonderful show. And we hope that you will be able to save up and donate, and you'll get those prizes. So it's a win-win situation, because we will not be charging the actual price of what they would cost. You'll be getting something really good at a good price, and you'll also be donating to 3CR. Now, also, Melbourne Filmoteca is having its monthly screening this Thursday and it's the 25th anniversary of the Argentinian film Son of the Bride. And, oops, sorry about that. Now, Son of the Bride stars Ricardo Duran as a man increasingly disconnected from his family, friends, and his parents' Buenos Aires restaurant. It was Oscar-nominated for Best Foreign Film, and Son of the Bride is screening this Thursday, the 4th of June, at the Lido Cinemas in Hawthorne as part of the Filmoteca program. And today, the Spanish language fiesta is in Federation Square. It's got food, dancing, and lots of fun. And the Filmoteca team will have a stall at the fiesta. So if you go to Federation Square today, it's continuing all day till 5 o'clock.

0: and the Latin Theatre will say hola to Filmoteca. And director Bart Schriever from the Netherlands combines his passion for nature with filmmaking in his latest hiking film, The North. And it's shot in the Scottish Highlands, and he captures his personal experiences of slow travel. And here's 3CR's Annie McLaughlin speaking with director Bart Schriever about his new film, The North, opening in cinemas this week.
1: Thanks very much for talking to me, Bart. It's a fascinating film, The North, in the sense that many people take very long walks. And I presume you took that walk before you did the film.
2: Yeah, no, definitely. I think about 5 months before we started filming, I went to Scotland and I walked not all of it because I think like close to the end, I got an injury. So the last part I didn't do, the last part of the Cape Wrath. But the beginning, definitely. Like, I think the whole path is about 600 kilometers. I think I did about 450.
1: The attraction of doing such a long walk and making a film about it, what was the reason for why you did this? Tell me about your reason.
2: Well, for me, I think it all started about 8 years ago. I went with a friend of mine to New Zealand, and there we walked the Te Araroa Trail. So that's about 3,000 kilometers, which was the first time that I ever done anything like that. So before that, I never had really any hiking or camping experience. So I kind of delved right into this sort of unknown. And when we finished that, I thought, okay, now this was with a friend, but how is it to do something like this alone? And I went to Norway and I walked 700 kilometers by myself from the North Cape to Finland. And there I kind of found this sort of strange peace. And it's very difficult to describe. That's also the reason why I've made already two films about it. It is to kind of try to describe what exactly this feeling is that you get when you're out there by yourself. But what I notice now is that for me, at least, going out in nature is a moment to kind of stand still and reflect a bit. You know, life goes by so quickly. And if you don't sometimes stop and pay attention, all of a sudden, bam, and 5 years have gone by. And to sometimes stand still and think about your life and think like, am I still doing the things that I like and I love? I think is a very good thing to do. And then I've always made films and I'm a filmmaker. So I thought, okay, can I combine these two things that I really love? And it turned out that is a challenge. But it's also a lot of fun because then now, you know, it kind of feels like I go out in nature with five of my friends. We walk for 5 weeks together and we come home with a film, which I think is really nice.
1: To begin with, it feels like a documentary. And and you've done this deliberately. It feels like a documentary to begin with because, of course, we're in this extraordinary landscape. But then, of course, it grows and swells into an actual feature. It's a drama. Effectively.
2: Yeah.
1: And you've got two fellows who discover things about themselves that they never understood at all. And in fact, when they began to start their walk, the reasoning for doing such a long walk was beyond them as well.
2: Yeah, I think a little bit. I think more in the sense of sometimes, at least when I think about when I did that walk in New Zealand, it sounded cool. It was a challenge. There was Of course, when I look back on it now, it was 100% an escape of the life that I was living at the moment, but I would never have known or admitted it at the time. You know, that's the things that you realize afterwards. But I think something just pulls them in. And also that they have this friendship that they want to give new life to. Some people that I talk to, they're like, oh yeah, that's always a dream to have this feeling of freedom together with a friend and to do that. You know, that's the things when you're 21, you say, let's do that. And then sometimes it never happens. And I think for these two guys, 10 years later of maybe having this idea, they say, you know what, let's do it. Let's go and let's have an adventure together.
1: Well, it strikes me that this film is all about being a young man. And it's all about interrogating a Western understanding of maleness. Because like you said, it's a challenge. Society says you're supposed to go for challenges, right? That is a... That is a permittable objective for a young man. The other things that happen to these guys as they get tireder and because they have to make certain selfish choices reveals things about themselves that shocks them and brings them mm-hmm. into the core of their own emotional selves. And it's done in such a subtle way. It's quite a profound journey.
2: Oh, thank you very much. Yeah, I think for me that, well, in the end, it is about men because there's a lot of myself in there. So I think that's the starting point of my own journey of discovering who I am, what I want, the situation and the troubles that I was in. It was a lot of thinking that I am one way, but then living life and kind of getting yourself into a prison of I want to do other things, I don't know how, and this is expecting of me, this is how I look at myself, this is how I see myself. And so often so many of these things are not really that true. On my own journey of discovering myself, I noticed that there's just this very long period of not knowing what's going on. And then so often in films we see this at the end of, oh, there's a solution. And in life, I think we all know that there's no quick fixes and no quick solutions. Usually, it's about slowly discovering these things. And often, it's also, still New Zealand is 8 years ago, and now I'm still having revelations from back then. The revelations don't hit you at the end of the journey. They usually come when you're back home or way later. So for me, that's also a lot of what the film is about, and trying to make all those puzzle pieces that I kind of collected throughout the years, try to fit together. Yeah, it's quite difficult, and but it's such an interesting process and something that I really enjoy as well.
1: Well, let's go straight to the making of it because it's all outside. You've got shots where you are quite distant from the walkers, and it's actually quite
2: Yeah.
1: poetic, I'll have to say.
2: No, I think we did it smarter. Instead of us walking up the peaks, I asked the actors to walk away from us so that me and the cinematographer can just stand still, and we did the work for the actors. Don't let the actors in my next films hear about this, because or else they'll say, ah, you go. No, we'll stay here. No, I think the making of is one of the things that's the most fun. Is I think I tipped on it before, is that we really walked, I think we walked about 300 kilometers to make this film. So we had our backpacks and we had our tents and we had our food for a couple of days, and we went into nature and in the Scottish Highlands, and we walked the trail, went to all these places with six people, and then we had our cameras and all our equipment with us as well. So, sometimes it was up to 30 kilos that we had on our backs. These kind of shots, they're not made up front. That's also maybe why you say that it feels like a documentary, because we don't have a shot list. We have a script, we have the story that we follow. But even then, the weather changes, locations are different. We come up with new ideas, other scenes, they go away. And we're in this flow of the film that we go from start to end. It's not that much of an improvisation. It's more reacting to what nature is giving us. The nature is this third character, but it doesn't care at all about what we're doing. So we have to respond to what it's doing, and not try to control it, because trying to control nature is something that you always lose. So then we walk and we go to the places that we want to film, and then me and my cinematographer with Tuan, we just stand there and think, okay, how are we going to film this? What's the beauty of this location? What's the scene about? And then the actors come, and sometimes that can take an hour or two, which is a lot of time usually on a film set. But we don't have any lights or makeup or all those things, so we can shoot rather quickly. So everything is really natural in that sense, what we can do. And sometimes it's scary because you don't know what you're doing, but usually it really works out. And then for me, it's the creative process in the moment is really, it's so much fun. But it also means that, the actors, the cinematographer, the sound person, everyone is walking this trail, so they know what it feels like. When you see the actors walk up a mountain, they're tired because they just walked up that mountain, and their backpacks have 25 to 30 kilos in them. So the things are real, and that means that if you play something or you film something a little bit different, if you really, from the inside know what it's like to do it. So not only is it a lot more fun to film like this, it also, I think, gives this extra soul to the film that's otherwise very difficult to capture.
1: Given that that's the case, the incidental actors that come in that are actually key to the plot development, did you tell them turn up at this point, or what, how did they turn up?
2: Yeah, sort of. Yeah, sort of. So it was or they flew in, or they drove in, and then it was okay. And you come there, we come pick you up. We are at that place. We sometimes, if they had to walk with us, we said bring camping as much as possible, and we have extra stuff so you can go. And then they walk with us. So in terms of the woman that they encounter, where they go up and watch the sunrise, She slept in a tent with us for 2 nights
1: And that was quite
2: for
1: hilarious.
2: the one scene. Yeah, definitely. For her, it was, and that was a tough climb. It was one of the toughest climbs I think we did. And we are already used to it, and we're already strong. And we are, for us, this is our daily lives at that moment. But for an actor coming in, I explained them like this is what it's going to be like. But still, it's not a normal film set. So now these people, they come in and they kind of jump into our moving train for a little bit, and then we say goodbye again.
1: Oh, that's so cute. Tell me about the edit.
2: Well, I think what's nice of what we need to do, and the edit kind of starts with the filming, because you would think that we go out in nature for this amount of time, we come home with hundreds of hours of beautiful footage. But that's not really true, because we cannot film that much. Because when we go out in nature for 5 days, we cannot bring unlimited batteries. We can only bring about seven batteries, because they're really heavy. And if we bring more, then our packs become heavier. So we kind of have to balance how much we bring. So that means that we don't film that much. And then we come back in the edit, and we had, I think, about 24 hours of film. For a 2 hour film, that's filming one on 12, I think, is quite nice, if you know that some films easily go over 100 hours for a 2 hour film. So that means that in the edit, we get the story quite quickly. And then it was nice, because I was editing with Gijs, who was the editor of my first film, and Human Nature, which is the same kind of style. So with that first film, we already kind of went through a lot of the discussions about pacing. How far can we push it until it becomes boring? How long can you put on a shot? How do we develop that? So then with the edit of The North, we can kind of push that again and go a little bit deeper and further and really see, okay, what's happening. And for me, something that I think is very interesting is when I really like when an actor or when a character is sitting somewhere or walking somewhere, and something has just happened and he's still digesting it, and he hasn't got an answer for what's happening next. He's just in this limbo of, I don't know what's happening. And for me, that's super interesting, and I can watch that for a very long time. So that's always trying to figure out, okay, how can we get the pacing right, especially that is on the slower side. That is something that we work a lot towards. Okay, how can we get that? And then one of the fun things that we do is, after 2 months of editing, we have a first edit ready, but some scenes we haven't shot yet, because while filming, if we don't have enough time, I will skip the scenes in a tent, because in a tent you can also film in my mom's back garden, So then after 2 months, we come together again, the whole crew, and we have a weekend at my parents' house, which is a lot of fun. And in the back garden, we film some scenes in the tent. And then also some stuff that, if something's not really working well or some things need to be fixed, then I write a new scene in a tent. We film it in the back garden of my parents, and then we finish the edit. So that's kind of the safety that we have when making these kinds of films.
1: Do you know about the release in Australia? Do you have any details about this?
2: Oh, I think it's the 6th of June. Really excited. There's also the husband of my sister. He is from Australia, so his family is gonna watch it. He promised me, so at least already a couple of people are gonna come and show up and watch the film. So that's pretty exciting. Yeah, I'm really curious to see what it's doing in other countries. At the moment, we are from the Netherlands. In the Netherlands, it did quite well, but also we made the film for only 75,000 euros. We were this with six people, so it's kind of this story. Not just the film itself, but how the film grew and is now all over the world. And we got into 17 different countries where it's being shown in cinemas. And it's just been quite a wild ride. So also in Australia, I'm very curious to see what people and hear what people think about it.
0: And that's director Bart Schriever speaking with Annie McLaughlin about his new hiking film shot in the Scottish Highlands called The North, and it releases this week in Melbourne. And in 3 Saturdays' time, be ready to cinematically indulge yourself or your loved ones when you donate during our special Radiothon show on Saturday, the 13th of June. We'll have prizes for which you can donate, including double passes to Palace Cinemas, to Cinema Nova in Carlton, to IMAX Melbourne, year-long subscriptions to DocPlay, tickets to Thornbury Picture House and the New Brunswick Picture House, and we have and passes to the Melbourne International Film Festival, which screens from August the 6th to the 23rd. And so that would be great. So that's all about our Radiothon, which is also celebrating our 50 years on air.
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0: Yes, and that will be a wonderful party celebrating our 50 years on air for 3CR. And the 2026 Children's International Film Festival is the biggest festival ever for them, with 30 films for children and the inner child in all of us. And the Children's International Film Festival is screening in Melbourne from Saturday the 6th of June to Sunday the 5th of July, a whole month at the Classic Cinemas in Elsternwick, the Lido Cinemas in Hawthorne and the Cameo Cinemas in Belgrave. Thomas Caldwell is the Artistic Director of the Children's International Film Festival, and Thomas joins us now. Welcome again to On Screen, Thomas.
5: Thank you kindly for having me once again.
0: Oh, of course. And Thomas, the Children's International Film Festival truly is international, isn't it, with films from 22 countries. I imagine there's lots of animations in features in the Children's International Film Festival, and I imagine there's good reasons why in an international film festival there would be animations.
5: Yeah, I mean, I think you've picked up on trends that definitely happen in children's filmmaking around the world. And I am really thrilled, actually, that we have sort of touched most of the continents in some way with the films we've programmed. And, yes, we do have a lot of animations, more than usual, actually. I think my one disappointment is we didn't get our hands on more feature films. But the challenge is, when your target audience is 3 to 10 years old, you really need films that are dubbed in English. Mm. If you are, I mean, those of us who are cinephiles, and, you know, including myself, who really like the pure version of a film, we hate the idea of dubbing. Even animated films, we like to see in the original language and with subtitles. But yes, we are targeting 3 to 10 year olds, and that will exclude our core audience if we do that. So we do tend to get a lot of animations, because animations are relatively easy to dub into other languages, and it's pretty sophisticated these days. Having said that, we do have a handful of films that are feature films, which English was the language they were made in, and we even do have a couple of films in other languages.
0: Mm, yes, you do. And we should say another aspect of animations is that they're probably more open to fantastical and imaginative visuals, so that's another appeal for young people. But let's look at the live action films. And Momo is from Germany, and it features British actor Martin Freeman, who was Bilbo Baggins in The Hobbit, and he was in the TV series The Office. Can you tell us about Momo?
5: Yeah, I still think of him as Tim from The Office, but he's had this huge Hollywood career since then. Yeah, Momo's terrific. It is a film from Germany, but it's English-speaking. A lot of countries who are looking for an international market, especially when they're making family films, will actually direct the films in English. So I was immediately interested in this as a massive fan of The Neverending Story, the film especially, and also the book when I was young. And I was excited to realise there was another film adaptation of another book written by Michael Ende. And from what I gather, because I haven't read the book, the film captures the book quite accurately, but really brings a modern sensibility to it to comment on some really contemporary issues. So the idea is that this mysterious group of people have turned up in this city, and they're encouraging people to maximise their productivity and to always be efficient. And they wear these bracelets that tell them when they're wasting time. What they're actually doing is they're stealing time from humanity. And our hero Momo, who later teams up with the Martin Freeman character, and a tortoise who communicates by words on its shell, have to fight these mysterious people who are stealing our time by making us think we all have to be productive 100% of the time. And that's a very contemporary idea, which I really like.
0: Yes, definitely. And that will be explored more in the live-action film Momo. Now, another live-action film in the Children's International Film Festival is titled Bird Boy, and it's a co-production from South Africa and the USA.
5: Yeah, so this is another film that actually has a sort of well-known star in it. In this case, it's T. Leone. a really charming film that follows a storyline that you find is very common in films aimed at young people, which is a child who is orphaned, or, you know, parents dying happens so much in children's literature and film. Mm. So it's a young boy who is, you know, what I suppose we'd call at risk, who moves with a couple of other relatives on this remote farm in South Africa. And part of his healing process involves finding an abandoned ostrich egg, and the ostrich that hatches is quite naughty itself, and they bond. So this sort of, you know, this boy and bird, or, you know, child and animal bonding, again, is a massive theme in children's literature, because it's a really great way of conveying empathy. And we know that children do learn a lot of empathy by caring for animals, whether it's pets or animals they grow up with on farms. So, yeah, it's a really delightful coming-of-age story that's, you know, a bit dramatic, but mostly quite lighthearted. And it's an African film. It is a co-production between South Africa and America, but it's all filmed and set in Africa.
0: Mm, and that's the film Bird Boy. And it's great that you have trailers on your website, because I just looked at all of them. And from France, Into the Woods, the animation looks visually inviting from the trailer there, Thomas.
5: Yeah, this is Into the Wonder Woods.
0: Into the Wonder Woods, yes, sorry.
5: Yeah. This is a really kind of fun, bizarre, trippy story. I think children's films often get underappreciated with just how kind of psychedelic and bizarre they can get. I mean, the classic Disney Alice in Wonderland is a great example of what happens when you've got some very bizarre minds making a kid's film. This has a bit of an Alice in Wonderland kind of vibe to it. It's about a 10-year-old boy who is abandoned during a road trip. He's off to visit a sick relative, and his parents leave him at a road stop by accident. Mm-hmm. And he wanders into the woods and kind of has this incredible adventure with both fantasy creatures and science fiction creatures. And a lot of this kind of fantastical adventuring then becomes a way of communicating the way this boy is attempting to resolve and reconcile the worry and the dread he has about having a relative who might soon die.
0: Mm, yes, and that is the film Into the Woods, the animation. Now, I think youngsters...
5: Into the Wonder Woods.
0: Oh, so sorry. Into the Wonder Woods. I wonder why I'm doing that.
5: Now, I lose the wonder.
0: It is wonderful to look at the trailer, at the very least. Now, I think youngsters will be amused by this title, Stitchhead, from United Kingdom, France, Germany and Luxembourg.
5: Yeah, Stitchhead. The people who... I think this is based on a graphic novel series for young people, and it's got a real kind of Tim Burton vibe to it, actually. And I know some people also commented on it being a bit Monty Python-esque. It's a really fun animation that kind of riffs on the Frankenstein story. So it's about an inventor who lives in a castle and he's constantly creating bizarre monsters. And his first creature is a young boy called Stitchhead, who's been made up of various spare parts, who has to care for these monsters who don't really know their place in the world. And he's worried, of course, that if the townsfolk discover them, they'll attack with pitchforks, because that's what townsfolk always do when they see monsters. And it's fun. It's got a bit of that gothic dark edge, but it's very much aimed at young people and it's quite funny.
0: Mm, and that's Stitchhead. Now, from France, this feature animation premiered at last year's Cannes Film Festival and was nominated for Best Animation at the Oscars this year. Can you introduce us to Little Amélie, or the character of Rain?
5: Yeah, wow, this is a beautiful film. And like you said, Academy Award nominated and one of the films I'm probably most excited about having in the program. It has screened in Australia at another festival in its original language, but we are premiering the English language dub. And it's based on a true story, an autobiographical based on a true story about a Belgium woman who spent the first years of her life in Japan. Her parents were working in Japan at the time, and that's where she grew up. She grew up very non-communicative over her first few years, but she sort of very much came to life a bit later on. And it's one of these films that I think children will enjoy because it is from the perspective of this child, but I think adults are going to find an enormous amount to identify with it as well, as it looks at culture clash, being a parent of a difficult child and all the challenges that brings. And it just conveys the world of a child so beautifully. The animation in this is is quite stunning.
0: Mm. And that's Little Amelie, or The Character of Rain, and it's screening in English for the first time in Australia. And the film My Life in Versailles, the movie, started life as a short film, Thomas.
5: Yeah, it's funny that they've called it My Life in Versailles, the movie, as it implies that there's a TV series or book before it. But yeah, that's right. It started off as a short film, and this is the feature film version of it. It's a really sweet film with some very serious ideas underpinning it. So the original short film was made in response to the aftermath of the terrorist attacks in Paris in 2015. And so the lead character is a young girl who lost her parents, and she goes to live with her uncle, who works at the Palace of Versailles, who has been estranged from the family. He's absolutely grumpy. And it's a very sweet film about them forming a friendship, coming to understand each other, and then reconciling why he was estranged from the family, and reconciling also her grief, coming to, you know, this very difficult process of understanding and accepting what has happened. It's a really sweet, lovely, cute film. But yes, in the background, there are these references to, you know, this tragic thing that happened. And I think it's an example of how children's films can be enormously sophisticated in how they deal with this kind of subject matter that children are going to need to know about, but they don't need to know about the details in a traumatic way.
0: Mm, yes.
5: So, you know, the film shows us shrines, it shows to the people who lost their lives, it shows us, you know, people grieving, but it doesn't depict the actual violence or anything inappropriate like that. It's a really, really terrific film. And although very much aimed at children, I think this is another one audiences of all ages are going to really appreciate.
0: And that film is My Life in Versailles, the movie. And an animation from Brazil is titled Papaya, and it's presented co-presented with Melbourne Filmoteca.
5: Yeah, it's very cool they came on board to co-present this one with us. I was really excited to discover this. It's from Brazil, which is usually the country where we do tend to get films from for children in this festival. And it's this really delightful, again, kind of slightly psychedelic and trippy, very sweet film about a little tiny papaya seed in the Amazonian forest that does not want to dig its roots into the ground to become a tree. It wants to go on an adventure. And there is absolutely no dialogue. It's all sort of, you know, little cries of delight or distress or funny sound effects. I mean, watches this seed, explores the forest, explores an industrial farm, and, you know, gets very worried by seeing how the plants and the animals are treated there. And it's just this very playful, poetic and sweet film about the life cycle and the environment. We've said it's a film that's for children aged 5 and up because it has got that very simple kind of sweet animation. But again, there's a real sophistication in the visual storytelling in this film. So again, I think I keep saying this because I think you keep picking the most interesting films to ask me about. But this is one that's going to appeal to all ages for sure.
0: And you've got so many films, 30, we can't get through all of them. But we hope we'll keep going. And I want to talk next about an animation from Peru and Spain. And it's set in the Incan Empire and it's called Kayara.
5: Oh, yes. We've got a lot of films this year. That wasn't the plan, but we were a bit spoiled for choice. So I just sort of said yes to an awful lot of things. But Kayara is terrific. This one is aimed at probably children sort of on the older end. It's a really great kind of empowering adventure film, as you said, set in the Incan Empire. It's about a young 16-year-old girl who dreams of becoming one of the messengers of the emperor. This is a really highly prestigious position. These are the people who, during this time, their job was to basically sprint between kingdoms or townships to deliver messages on behalf of the emperor. The problem is she's a young woman and not a man. So this was a culture that just wouldn't even take the idea of a girl having this role seriously, despite her incredible strength and athleticism. So, yeah, great kind of film about this woman proving herself. And then along the way, they get caught up in an attempted plot to overthrow the kingdom. So, yeah, lots of adventure in that one.
0: Yes, and that film will be seen at the Children's International Film Festival. And we're speaking with Thomas Caldwell, who is the artistic director. And from the Czech Republic, Slovakia, Slovenia and France, a co-production, this time it's a stop-motion animation film titled Tales from the Magic Garden.
5: Yeah, this is probably another highlight of mine from the festival, actually. This is one of only two films that we are screening it in the original language, so this will be screening in Czech. There wasn't an English language version available, but this film was too good for us to pass up on. Beautifully animated film about three siblings. It sounds like there's a lot of films about death in this festival, but it is interesting that a lot of filmmakers are touching on that and finding very sensitive ways to explore it.
0: And I think children are interested in that too, aren't they?
5: Well, yeah, and children have got to know about it. Mm. I mean, I know with my own son, that was a process when a grandparent died, and these are part of, it's part of life, and the way you learn about it and come to terms with it and have it so you can sit with it and live with it will really impact, I think, a child's development. So it's really great when it's done in a way that's sensitive. And this is one of those films. So it's three children. Their grandmother has died. They used to love their grandmother making up stories on the spot that she would tell them. And then these three children get together and they tell their own stories. And all the stories are sort of themed around the idea of loss and grief. But they're also very fantastical and fun and all end on this kind of very positive, the future is still bright and we have these beautiful memories way. It's gorgeous. Really, really beautiful film.
0: Mm, and that's Tales from the Magic Garden. So many films, so little time. Let's talk about the final day of the Children's International Film Festival, there's a special screening of the animated feature, The Last Whale Singer.
5: Now, this is a terrific, animated film about animals. So, of course, in the Children's Film Festival, you are going to get a lot of films about talking animals, but this is one all set under the sea. It is a film I saw last year when I was on the jury for the Schlingel International Film Festival, which is a big European Children's Film Festival that's in Germany each year. Europe has a lot of these, and that's often where I look for programming. There's a couple in Italy, there's one in the Netherlands, there's two really good ones in America, and then this is a really good one in Germany that I always look at. But for a couple of years now, I've been on one of their juries, and this was the winning film. This was the film we awarded the top prize. So it's about a teenage humpback whale, again, gets orphaned very early into the film because that's a big theme in all children's films. And he has to go on to a mission to then protect the rest of marine life from this strange monster who's been unleashed and he's starting to spread its ink all throughout the ocean. It's, again, very inventive, very fun, very sweet. There's some really good humour in there. He teams up with a bunch of unusual animals along the way. It's terrific. It's a really great film to be able to screen at the end of the festival.
0: Yes. And you've got, as I said, wonderful films. You've also got high-level commercial films too. You've got Toy Story number 5, and you've got Tom and Jerry, which is a co-production from China and America.
5: Tom and Jerry, this new Tom and Jerry film, and there's been so many over the years, I've lost track, but this one, Tom and Jerry Forbidden Compass, it's basically a Chinese Tom and Jerry film. Warner Brothers worked, the Warner Brothers branch in China made this very crazy Tom and Jerry film where our beloved cat and mouse enemies go back in time to this kind of mythical ancient Chinese city. And it's this big adventures with Chinese gods and heroes and monsters. And yet with this Tom and Jerry slapstick sensibility, it's kind of weird, and that's exactly why I really liked it.
0: Oh, good. Well, you've certainly whetted our appetite, Thomas, for the Children's International Film Festival. How do we get tickets?
5: Well, I think the best thing to do is go to CHIFF, C-H-I-F-F, chiff.com.au. Everything's live on the website now. You can see all the session times. You can read about the films. You can get age recommendations, parental guidance, and most importantly, you can book tickets to all the sessions.
0: Oh, wonderful. Thomas, thank you so much for alerting us to our inner child.
5: It's an absolute pleasure. And Melinda, thank you again for having me on each year and helping us spread the word. It's so appreciated.
0: Oh, yes. Well, I really appreciate the festival that you do there with your team, Thomas. So thank you so much.
5: Cheers.
0: Cheers. Thomas Caldwell, the Artistic Director of the Children's International Film Festival, screening from Saturday the 6th of June to Sunday the 5th of July at the Classic Cinemas in Elsternwick, the Lido Cinemas in Hawthorne, and the Cameo Cinemas in Belgrave. Thanks again, Thomas.
5: Absolute pleasure. Thank you.
0: And we have film festivals on at the moment. The Environmental Film Festival is screening the world premiere of Signatures of Earth, and it screens on Friday, the 29th of May. That's gone then, isn't it? No, that was yesterday. Oh, I'm so sorry. that has happened already. Hope people enjoyed it when they went there. Yes, so that was the film festivals coming up. Well, the Spanish Film Festival will be coming up very soon, and we'll be talking to one of the festival directors of the Spanish Film Festival next week on Screen. And also next week on Screen, we'll be having IMAX. Yes, we'll be talking to a representative from IMAX who will tell us, IMAX Melbourne, who will tell us all about the big screen, the films that we can see there, what's coming up right to the end of the year. And it's amazing how the sorts of narrative feature films that are being screened on IMAX. At one time, it was more limited to nature films and short films that would be made, like probably about, 40 minutes or so. But now, big feature films at IMAX Melbourne. So that's something to look forward to next week. So tune in next Saturday when we say hola to the Spanish Film Festival and we speak with IMAX Melbourne. Until next Saturday, this is Melinda O'Connor wishing you a fantastic first week of winter.

0: Good afternoon, listeners. This is the Dogs Program. The Australian Council for Defence of Government Schools are here every Saturday to defend and to promote public education. Now, that's education that's public in purpose and outcome, but it also is public in access. It should be open to all children. That's why it is so very, very important. And no fees, no discrimination tests, no worry about parents' religion or their class or various other things. Every child is equal and should be treated equally. It also should be public in ownership and control, no private public partnerships like the Labor government here in Victoria has imposed on us. And above all, it is the only one that can be public in accountability. There's almost no accountability when it comes to the private sector. They seem to be a law unto themselves. But here in Victoria, we have a problem. Our teachers, our public school teachers for years and years, probably since the year dot, have been morally blackmailed. They are just so important and they know how important they are that unfortunately they are not treated with either the respect or given the pay that they deserve. And their union representatives here in Victoria, it's not so bad in New South Wales, but here in Victoria, the union representatives haven't always been as strong as they have been elsewhere in Australia, unfortunately. And the rank and file of the Victorian teachers are very, very restive. Here we have a press release on our website and we're going to tell you all about it.
1: Thanks, Jean. And this is the Australian Council for the Defence of Government Schools press release number 1069. Victorian teachers are very, very restive. Rank and file teachers in Victorian schools are not happy with the log of claims being negotiated by their union with the Victorian Labor Government. They have produced a pamphlet in which they refer to the disaster agreement the union pushed them into signing in 2022. They claim they suffered an 11% cut over the life of the last agreement because of inflation and now want a deal that recognises their worth. So they are encouraging other members to vote no to the new log of claims. This pamphlet is linked on the Dogs website at www.adogs.info. Open press release 1069 and click on the link to read the full document. Dogs have always found the Victorian union leadership, but not the rank and file, to be too close to the Labor government. In particular, the leadership of previous decades sheepishly went along with the Labor government public-private partnerships, with the result that many of the now badly maintained buildings in state schools are still being paid for, while private corporations run laughing to the bank with public money. In contrast to the New South Wales Teachers Federation, the old VSTA rejected the Dogs' No State Aid for Private Schools position in the 1970s and 1980s. Its leadership were very, very close to the Labor Party and were promoted to key positions in the central bureaucracy. It has always been the rank and file who have taken a strong stand for public education alongside teacher and student rights. It was they who helped in the occupation of Richmond Secondary College in the 1990s and prevented the sale of and eventual reopening of both primary and secondary schools in Melbourne. So Dogs urge parents to support the rank and file of the Victorian teachers in their quest for better pay and conditions from the current Victorian government. Back to you, Jean.
0: Yes, well, thank you very much for that, Andy. And here at the Dogs and at 3CR, all strength to the arm of the rank and file teachers. 3CR and these teachers have always had a very special relationship. And if you don't fight, then you don't get the goodies. But now we're going to get a bit academic. There's academics who are very concerned about what's happening in public education and the rough deal it's getting. And to my mind, they go around a bit in circles. One of the people who goes around in circles is Dean Ashenden up there at Melbourne University. What he has to say is very interesting. Let's hear what he has to say, and then if you don't mind, I'd like to make a comment. Here he's been writing in Inside Story, Stuck, Australian Schooling Needs Restructuring, but who will do it? Well, who will do it indeed?
2: Thanks, Jean. This is an article by Dean Ashenden. Stuck. Australian schooling needs restructuring, but who will do it? Two new books about schooling in Australia, both by prominent commentators, mark the passage from the fringes toward the mainstream of a potent insight. Schooling's problems are structural. Jane Caro's Rich Kid, Poor Kid takes aim at the organisation of our 9,500 schools into sectors. Jeff Masters' The Children We Leave Behind tackles the even more important and more complicated question of how to structure the work of learning. Caro's little book, published by the Australia Institute in its new Big Ideas and Small Packages series, is the beneficiary of her media profile, a clear and forceful voice, and fire in the belly. To her great credit, Caro maintains her rage rather than joining the general indifference to a setup in which some can choose but many can't, in which schools for rich kids define everything else as second rate, in which those who need least get most, as well as public subsidies, and which is segregated along social, religious, and ethnic lines, yet supported by nominally Christian churches and backed by governments of all stripes. With rage comes a series of dilemmas. Blame the sector system for everything? Or concede that many government schools and systems play the choice game too, with selective schools, zones that can be bought into, out-of-zone enrolments? Point to the deep in the bones damage done to the government schools or trumpet their virtues. Be frank about the scale of the reform problem or keep the spirits up with assurances that progress is possible. Go for modest but attainable gains or call for a substantial restructuring and get nowhere. Perhaps unnerved by the fact that none of Australia's nine governments wants to disturb a sleeping dog and aren't up to a big change anyway, Caro opts for a bit of everything, including canvassing Tom Greenwell and Chris Bonner's proposal for a restructured sector system. For that transgression, she's been rewarded with a stern rebuke by another prominent commentator who still thinks that fixing up the government schools will do the trick. We can hope that Jeff Masters' The Children We Leave Behind will be a turning point, but fear that it won't. Masters' conclusion, authoritative, compelling, and widely shared, is that schooling can and must be transformed. When he says at the outset that his book is not so much about teachers and teaching practices as the policies, structures, and processes that governments and school systems create and within which teachers work, he is belling the cat. Governments and their bureaucracies have spent decades telling schools and teachers that they're the ones that need to be reformed. Masters begs to differ. In fact, he insists it's the other way about. Schools and teachers can't do reform or be reformed unless and until the powers that be reform themselves and the framework of curriculum, assessment, and reporting requirements within which schools and teachers work. This is, so far as I am aware, the first time a system insider has said, clearly and adamantly, that Australian schooling is on the wrong tram and heading in the wrong direction. Masters was, until his recent retirement, head of the Australian Council for Education Research. In that role, he was, for many years, confidant of and advisor to governments and systems at both state and national levels. His argument is that things go wrong from the very first day of school. Kids arrive knowing different things in different amounts, but schools treat them as if they're all the same. For the most part, students are taught the same grade level curriculum at the same time and for the same amount of time. The reality is that some are years ahead of the starting point, some years behind. The way behind fall further and further behind as each grade's curriculum becomes increasingly beyond their reach. Most of the way behind come from what Masters refers to as poorer backgrounds. Masters laid out the bones of this case in a much discussed paper well over a decade ago, but has now expanded it in several ways. He insists that the fast expanding learning sciences do not demand direct or explicit instruction, as is so often claimed, but support the case for a restructured learning process. He details fundamental things mainstream schools can learn from alternative schools, many of them catering to the left behind, by the way, and he teases out the many ways in which centrally imposed curriculum, assessment, and reporting requirements hobble schools and frustrate teachers' deepest motivations and professional aspirations. For all its value, The Children We Leave Behind understates the problem and is stronger in analysis than prescription. Emphasizing the plight of the badly educated, Masters underemphasizes the miseducation of the majority and the consequent need for change in the scope and content of the curriculum. Kids described as disengaged or discouraged are in reality often humiliated, hurt, angry. To talk about the bad design of the machinery of schooling is to imply that the required change is just a matter of persuading the powers that be to get on with the obviously desirable redesign. The reality is much less sunny. As students advance in their school careers, they are pressed into a narrowly cognitive curriculum and an increasingly intense and explicit competition of each against all. The many components of this way of organizing schooling are tightly integrated, capable of absorbing change in any part without disturbing the whole, and heavily defended both internally, curriculum associations, industrial regulations, and so on, and externally, vested interests, popular images of school, national testing, and school surveillance systems, and the like. All this is not with us by chance or merely as the legacy of a distant era. It is school functioning as a central site of fierce struggles to maintain or advance social position. Along with many others trying to divine why schooling works as it does, Masters has been reading Michael Young's 1958 classic, The Rise of the Meritocracy, but has yet to work through the full implications of Young's argument about schooling's central role in allocating social places and class power. Facing up to structural realities means facing up to structural change, a very different thing from the bit-by-bit gains contemplated in Labor's national school reform agreements, not to mention the literally reactionary efforts of states going so far as to mandate centrally developed lesson plans. The commendable but so far modest efforts of the South Australians may prove me wrong, but a long history suggests that neither governments, never more than 3 years away from the next election, nor their bureaucracies, under the ministerial thumb and devoted to their own top-down power, will opt for structural reform unless and until they are forced into it. The best hope lies in a movement from below, a bigger and more sustained version of the I Give a Gonski campaign of 2012 and 13, bent on loosening the ties that bind schooling to its socioeconomic role so that it can move toward the kind of schooling Masters wants. First movers in any such effort would have to be, as in the Gonski campaign, the teacher organisations. They in turn would have to grasp, at last, that terms and conditions matter, but would matter a great deal more if grounded in teachers' most fundamental desire, to do really good, satisfying work with the kids. For such a movement, The Children We Leave Behind would be required reading. Back to you, Jean.
0: Yes, well, thank you so much for that. It's very interesting, but of course the dogs are where we just simplify things. It's really quite straightforward. The private schools never have, never will, and never can educate all the children. The people in Singapore know this, and the people in Finland and a lot of other places know this. Private schools can exist, but they should fund themselves. And now we are in the situation in Australia, by all means restructure. We're all for restructuring. But unfortunately, the academics and a lot of other people are too frightened to just take on the private school interest. We're paying for them. Let's take them over and open them up to all the children. It's really quite simple. But ever since I can remember, if you were to say this, and if you wanted an academic career, then you can forget about it. But here at 3CR, we can actually say what the truth is, and that is the truth of it. But let's have a break, shall we?

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5: We hope you're still listening to the Dogs program. We're for free, secular and universal education from the time you're born until the time you die. And here's Maddie talking about the situation with the budget and now our students at university. Remember those lovely days that most of us in my age group, we had free education. And now we are burdening our young people with a debt when they come out of university. Let's hear from Maddie, shall we?
4: The budget was meant to be about fairness, so why are young people still paying $52,000 for a degree? By George Williams. Labor was right to place intergenerational inequality at the centre of the budget, but it missed an opportunity to reverse the grossly unfair Morrison-era university fee hikes. The Treasurer, Jim Chalmers, rightly focused the federal budget on addressing intergenerational equity. Young Australians are being hit with a trifecta of unfairness when it comes to tax, housing, and so why are young people still paying $52,000 for a degree? By George Williams. Labor was right to place intergenerational inequality at the centre of the budget, but it missed an opportunity to reverse the grossly unfair Morrison-era university fee hikes. The Treasurer, Jim Chalmers, rightly focused the federal budget.

0: on budget night, it missed the window to reform the greatest enabler in our society, access to education. Scrapping the discredited and grossly unfair job-ready graduates package, introduced under the former Prime Minister Scott Morrison, remains unfinished business. The scheme has already delivered $52,000 arts degrees and threatens to load students completing combined degrees with the US-style $100,000 qualifications. Education is a golden ticket to social mobility, with the evidence demonstrating how it can help young people live prosperous and successful lives. This was backed by an Australian National University study last month, which found that education was the single most consistent predictor of positive outcomes in life. People with a university degree reported higher life satisfaction, lower financial stress, greater confidence in institutions, higher satisfaction with democracy, and stronger support for democratic norms. At Western Sydney University, we see the truth of this every day. We are on the front lines of intergenerational equity. Many of our students come from poorer backgrounds, and 2/3 of our students are the first in their families to go to university. Educational attainment also crosses generations. News Corp's top public primary schools report pointed out evidence that parental education level strongly correlates with child educational outcomes. The more educated the parents, the higher the educational results of the whole school. Education is contagious. We know for our students that their success at university not only leads to better and more productive lives, it also drives positive outcomes for their children. Unlike for previous generations, some of whom enjoyed free university, and others who paid reasonable contributions, the JRG is now a tax on aspiration. It is a tax on every Australian having a fair go at a better life. This broken system deepens the divide between young Australians. University is accessible to those who can rely on the bank of mum and dad, while others miss out or spend their university years in poverty or working excessive hours. It's the very definition of a regressive two-track system, remembering that the most expensive degrees in the arts and the humanities are the gateway to higher education for women, Indigenous, and first-in-family students. The Treasurer was right to deliver negative gearing and capital gains tax reforms under the umbrella of intergenerational equity. As a nation, more needs to be done to remedy a situation where young Australians are denied a foothold on the property ladder. But surely the same rings true for higher education, one of the most significant forces behind social mobility and equity. Reform is also needed to achieve our intergenerational goals around economic growth. These are reflected in the government's Australian Universities Accord target of 80% of working age people having tertiary qualifications by 2050. The target is not just about fairness and access, it's about national prosperity. Reaching the target promises to add $240 billion to the Australian economy by 2050. Opening university to all Australians is not just about individual opportunity and economic benefits. Education is a bedrock of a cohesive and respectful society. In finding that university graduates are happier and more financially secure, the ANU study also highlighted that education functions not only as a source of economic security, but as a buffer against the civic disengagement that often accompanies sustained economic strain. In a world overwhelmed with turmoil and uncertainty, higher education is an antidote to feelings of social isolation and disaffection. The arts and humanities enable us to understand the world and combat assaults on our democracy from misinformation and predatory algorithms. A university education is an investment in our collective future. There is a workable remedy to the JRG. The three-step proposal would cost $1.917 billion a year, simplify the system, and reduce $52,000 plus arts and humanities degrees to $30,000. The investment compares favourably in terms of cost and fairness to the government's now fulfilled election promise to reduce existing student debts by 20%, costing $16 billion. With the opportunity missed in this year's budget, let's not delay action on this key driver of intergenerational equity until next year.
1: Well, the issue of the week, of course, was in The Age about digital literacy. And here we've got Andy, the expert on all this. Let's hear from Andy, shall we?
2: Thanks, Jean. School students have grown up online, but test shows digital literacy at new low. And published by the ABC on the

0: 7th of May. In short, one in three Year 10 students and one in two Year 6 students reached proficiency standards in new national technology literacy testing. The test was run in May last year by the government's curriculum agency as an offshoot of NAPLAN. The assessment runs every 3 years, and the number of Year 10 students rated proficient has fallen by almost 30 percentage points since the 2008 exam. Australian students have recorded their worst ever results in national tests that measure digital literacy, with just 37% of Year 10 students and 50% of Year 6 students assessed as proficient. Approximately 10,000 students across both year levels took the test in May last year and were marked on creating presentations, searching for information, analysing data and online safety. The testing showed concerning achievement gaps with Indigenous students, those living in remote areas and those with low socioeconomic advantage falling well behind their peers. The 2025 results show a decline in student proficiency in ICT, information communication technology literacy, and continuing gaps between different groups of students. Australian Curriculum Assessment and Reporting Authority, ACARA, CEO Stephen Gneal said, "It's our lowest level since testing began in 2005. We can see that kids are using devices more and more, but that's not translating into them having the proficiency skills that they need." The 2025 results represent a significant decline from the previous test in 2022 across both year levels. Just because you have a tool, it doesn't mean you know how to use it. It certainly doesn't mean you know how to maximise its use. That also includes not understanding the risk factors, Mr. Gneal said. These are really important skills for us to teach our children, to identify whether information is fake. Despite the poor results, most students reported they had learned at school how to search for information and assess its trustworthiness, while 80% had been taught about cyberbullying and online privacy. The testing did not include artificial intelligence, AI, skills, but a separate survey conducted at the same time asked the students about how they were using the technology. One in four Year 10 students said they used AI frequently to assist with tasks while at school, according to that survey. More than 60% of Year 10 students and almost a third of Year 6 students said they used AI to generate written content at least once a month. This confirms what we see in international research, that AI is being used for schoolwork and is being used by teachers as well, Mr. Gneal said. We need to make sure AI use is effective and appropriate, rather than just offloading the learning to a machine, and for students to continue those discipline areas of maths, English, history, science, art. Mr. Gneal said learning those fundamentals was the key to completing more complex tasks in later schooling. He also said the next test in 3 years would likely include AI in some form. Education Minister Jason Clare said he had asked the Australian Education Research Organisation, AERO, which provides advice on evidence-based teaching, with getting to the bottom of the results. These results have been trending down for two decades. At the same time, more and more children have had access to digital technology and devices, Mr. Clare said. It begs the question, what is going on here? Mr. Clare also said he intended for education ministers from around Australia to discuss AI more broadly at a meeting later this year. The even bigger question is what AI is doing and will do to learning. The challenge is to support teachers and students to use it safely, ethically, and in a way that supports learning, not undermines it, he said. Tech skills can develop over time, expert says. The technology literacy test is formally known as NAP-ICT. Like similar tests for civics and science, this happens less regularly than the annual NAPLAN test of all students, which measures basic literacy and numeracy. Blaise Joseph, a former teacher and current director of education at the Centre for Independent Studies, CIS, said while the scores were low, the skills being tested by the NAP-ICT were not as critical to get right at a young age as those measured by other NAPLAN tests. Mr. Joseph said the test did not assess AI usage, despite ACARA's survey showing more than half of Year 10 students used it monthly. He also said AI had likely made some of the things that were assessed redundant. ICT skills rapidly evolve over time. For example, there are several tasks on the ICT tests which many professionals these days would use AI to complete, Mr. Joseph said. AI has already made lots of basic ICT tasks redundant, so it makes sense for the school system to focus on more fundamental skills like reading and maths that are not going to be radically different 5 years from now. Mr. Joseph said the test was still helpful for assessing students' abilities to use technology professionally, but said poor literacy and numeracy observed in NAPLAN were the root cause. ICT skills are ultimately built upon foundational literacy and numeracy skills. If students are struggling with basic ICT tasks, it's often because they're struggling with reading and comprehension first. Mr. Joseph said ICT skills could be improved upon in the workplace, unlike foundational literacy and numeracy. Students have superficial tech knowledge. Teresa Keane, a professor of STEM, Science, Technology, Engineering and Mathematics Education at La Trobe University, said more access to technology for students had not translated into a deeper understanding of it. She said that despite being digital natives, many high school students had perfunctory and superficial knowledge of technology. Professor Keane, a former ICT high school teacher, said a lack of highly skilled specialist computing teachers was hurting student achievement. You can give a student a computer, but if they don't know much more than just the basics, they're not going to move past that, she said. In many classrooms, for example, laptops are just note-taking devices. iPads are just content consumption tools for looking at the internet. We're not explicitly teaching students about evaluation of information. Is this information correct? Have you tried triangulating it? Where did you get your sources from? Professor Keane said the rise of AI made digital literacy more rather than less important. You have to be able to make sure you can use systems critically and safely. You have to understand the bias and manipulation, she said. And back to you, Jean.
1: Many thanks, Andy. And now it's our time to go overseas with our roaming expert, Jeff. Over to you, Jeff.
2: Good afternoon, listeners. This week we're going to start in Argentina, where the populist president Javier Milei has been cutting education funding right across the board, but specifically for higher universities, and also health funding has been under threat as well. But he's a populist leader who's very popular with Trump and Bolsonaro and other far-right populists. He was going to be sued in 2023 for running a Ponzi scheme called CoinEx, but managed to get himself elected president and thus avoided a lot of trouble. Seems to be an ongoing trend worldwide. Anyway, this is written by Laura V. Moore from a source called Telesur. Argentinian universities announced new week-long strike. Funding crisis deepens. Argentina's university community will commence a week-long general strike this Tuesday after postponing its start due to the commemoration of the May Revolution and the establishment of the first national government. The decision to initiate the strike follows widespread discontent over the Javier Milei administration policies, which have severely impacted the public education system. After the massive mobilisation in defence of public universities, the national government continues to disregard the university financing law and fails to call for salary negotiations. Denounced the Federation of University Teachers of Buenos Aires, FEDUBA in Spanish. The response to this lack of engagement, the union confirmed that they would intensify the struggle plan with a national university strike, uniting various sectors of the academic community in a concerted effort to pressure the government. This action involving teachers, non-teaching staff, technicians and students demands that President Javier Milei comply with university financing law amidst crucial underfunding. The law, 27.795, specifically designed to guarantee essential operational and salary resources for universities, faced significant political hurdles. It was sanctioned twice by the National Congress, but subsequently vetoed by President Milei. Following these legislative actions, the National Executive then judicialised the legislation, arguing that the allocation of funds falls under the exclusive purview of the Ministry of Economy and the Ministry of Education. This legal challenge fundamentally questions the established sources and mechanisms for university financing, placing the future of public education in a precarious state and intensifying the standoff between the legislative and executive branches. The call for the strike emerges after a series of four major federal marches across Argentina, which saw significant public participation. In most recent and notable demonstration attracted an estimated 1.5 million people in Buenos Aires city and its adjacent avenues, transforming the iconic square into a sea of protesters united in their demand for adequate university funding. In the stark absence of official budgetary allocations, Argentinian university institutions are reporting a critical state of disinvestment and severe operational deficiencies. Institutions face widespread critical shortages of essential supplies, along with pervasive failures in infrastructure, which directly impede the delivery of quality education. Concurrently, the salaries of university staff have plummeted, now falling significantly below the poverty line. This dire financial situation threatens the very core functions of these vital public institutions, jeopardising the academic future of thousands of students and the professional livelihood of dedicated educators and support staff. According to a comprehensive report from the Centre of Argentine Political Economy, CEPA in Spanish, the university system is grappling with an alarming budgetary adjustment of 45.6% compared to 2023. The detailed document further indicates that salaries, which constitute 87% of the total university expenditure, have plummeted by 43.2%, while crucial operating expenses have suffered an even more drastic 57.1% cut. The report emphasises that science and university development programs are among the most severely affected sectors, threatening Argentina's capacity for innovation and long-term academic growth. The cascading effect of these cuts has led to an estimated 10% abandonment of academic chairs, as faculty members find it increasingly unsustainable to continue their work under current conditions. Alarmingly, 7 out of 10 teachers maintain only a simple dedication to their roles, with a monthly take-home salary of approximately 250,000 Argentinian pesos, which is around $178, which is barely enough to cover basic living expenses. The impending strike therefore seeks to guarantee the legal allocation of essential educational funds, aiming to restore stability and ensure the viability of public higher education as a fundamental right and a cornerstone of national development. And that's the end of the article. So, trouble brewing in Argentina caused by a populist leader. Where have we heard that before? In fact, we're going to have a look at one of those aspects now from the United States. This is an article by Thomas Ultikan, who often appears on the Network for Public Education. It's Thomas Ultikan. Education privatisation propaganda is worsening. Thomas Ultikan is concerned about the heavy push for privatisation of public education. The 74 was created by billionaires in 2015 to accelerate privatising public education. Lately, wealthy people have been buying established media with excellent reputations. These acquired media, of course, do not exclusively concentrate on education like the 74, but they do cover it. Last November, the 74, by the way, this is my aside, the 74 refers to the number of millions of students enrolled in education. Last November, former Secretary of Education Arne Duncan joined Democrats for Education Reform President Jorge Elorza to write an opinion piece on the multi-billionaire Jeff Bezos' Washington Post. It promoted Trump's new voucher program, and on April the 30th, the 74 carried an interview with Duncan, also promoting that same legislation. In the last 100 years, the two main groups championing vouchers are the super wealthy and racists, not wanting their children in school with those people. The late John Walton of the Walmart clan, the richest family in the world, campaigned continuously for vouchers, but every time he got them on a ballot in the public, rejected them. Vouchers have still never won a public vote. After Brown versus Board of Education in 1954, southern states enacted vouchers to create schools for white kids only. In 2025, the most corrupt president in the history of the United States pushed through his big ugly bill. Its tax cuts for the wealthiest Americans are paid for by reducing social services and significantly lowering support for medical costs. Lurking in the bill was also the Heritage Foundation's attack on public education, known as tax credit scholarships. It's the first ever federal education voucher program, which caused Betty Pringle, president of the National Education Association, to declare, "This bill will devastate our schools and communities, all to finance massive tax breaks for the ultra-wealthy." Sadly, America truly has become the land of billionaires against workers. Voucher support is not about better education, is the sub-headline. In a Time magazine article, Professor Josh Cohen wrote, "Although a small pilot phase program showed some promise two decades ago, new evaluations of vouchers in Washington, D.C., Indiana, Louisiana and Ohio show some of the largest test score drops ever seen in the research record, between 0.15 and 0.5 standard deviations of learning loss. That's on par with what COVID-19 pandemic did to test scores and larger than Hurricane Katrina's impacts on academics in New Orleans." In a lame attempt to refute this data, Corey DeAngelis of the University of Arkansas complained that the Indiana study was non-experimental as it compared voucher students to those remaining in traditional public schools. But because of the difficulties in creating experimentally designed voucher studies, only the DC study was experimental and it is not likely to be repeated. In looking at the DC voucher study, the Center for American Progress published the Highly Negative Impacts of Vouchers article by Ulrich Bozer, Meg Benner and Aaron Roth. The introduction to their study states, How bad are school vouchers for students? Far worse than most people imagine. Indeed, according to the analysis conducted by the authors of this report, the use of school vouchers, which provides families with public dollars to spend on private schools, is the equivalent to missing out on more than one-third of a year of classroom learning. In other words, this analysis found that the overall effect of the DC voucher program on students is the same as missing 68 days of school. Clearly, public policy supporting vouchers to improve education is untenable. So why are billionaires like Trump, DeVos, Koch, Dunn and others campaigning to institute education vouchers? Koch and Trump seem to have believed that they should not pay taxes in support of people who need to pay their own way and see vouchers as a path to ending publicly supported schools. People like DeVos and Dunn are Christian nationalists who believe America belongs to Christians and non-Christians are not real Americans. To them, public education is a non-Christian religion competing with Christianity. In March, Arne Duncan signed on as a senior fellow for DFR and claims to have been on four or five panels of the annual ASU and GVSV conference. The ASU and GSV yearly gathering is where the titans of the digital universe gather to discuss how to end public schools and replace them with, quote, skills-based credentialing, unquote. Forbes magazine called the conference the Davos of education. They're calling for to replacing grade-level classes by putting children, also adults, at computer screens earning credentials as America's primary mode of education. In her book Slaying Goliath, Diana Ravitch described the formation of DFER. She says, in 2005, several hedge fund managers launched Democrats for Education Reform at a posh party on the Central Park South in Manhattan, where the inaugural speaker was a young senator from Illinois named Barack Obama. DFER, as it's deceptively called, was founded to support school privatization by making strategic campaign contributions. Inspired by DFER, charter schools became the pet passion of Wall Street. As a new fellow at DFER, Arne Duncan is still selling the spoiled milk of his days as Obama's Secretary of Education. When George W. Bush made test-based accountability central to evaluating the nation's schools, plus narrowed their scope to math and English, a major consequence was the destruction of wonderful schools in poor communities. Despite the growing evidence that test-based accountability was harming public education, Duncan became a big proponent of evaluating schools with standardized testing. Today, that is still the method he uses to judge schools. His argument for why Democrats should embrace Trump's vouchers program is based primarily on the National Assessment of Education Progress. Testing declines since 2013. Duncan says, you saw last year's NAEP results, which were devastating, but I don't see the sense of urgency out there. It's not in his economic interest to notice that the first few years of testing saw dramatic growth in scores at schools learned to take exams and then hit a pinnacle during his leadership. As the narrow and punish theory of education was enhanced, as he pushed education technology and as the science of reading was supported by billionaires, NAEP scores started slowly declining. The 2024 NAEP results are nothing to celebrate, but certainly not a crisis. He says, almost 20 years ago, Rupert Murdoch noted, when it comes to K-12 education, we see a $500 billion sector in the US alone. The wealthy are trying to make money out of education. That's what's happening. They are what the Minnesota Governor Tim Walz calls greedy bastards. With that, I'll hand you back to the headquarters of the Dogs and wish you well. Cheerio.
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1: Well, we hope you're still listening to the dogs because this is our better section. This is the good news story. Down there in Tasmania, some of the children, well, there's a lot of poverty. Tasmania is really in a permanent depression, I think, economically, with a lot of people there. And there's the question of children, before they are learning or can learn, being well fed. And there's a question as to where the school fits in all of this. Over to Dale.
6: Thanks, Jean. This is an article by Jonalyn Cueto from The Educator. Calls grow for national free school lunch scheme. The founder of a Tasmanian school lunch program is pushing for its expansion across Australia as nutrition experts warn food insecurity is affecting students' ability to learn. Australia remains one of the few high-income countries in the world that does not provide children with a free meal at school each day, with countries such as Japan, Sweden, and Estonia already running universal school lunch programs. Founded by Julie Dunbabin in 2020, the School Food Matters program currently serves about 21,500 cooked meals each week across 60 public schools in Tasmania, largely funded by the state government. The Tasmanian government has invested about $14.6 million over the past 2 years to support the program. Speaking as the keynote speaker at a National School Food Summit in Hobart, Dunbabin called on the federal government to back a nationwide rollout before roughly 150 delegates from across the country, ABC News reported. That's the dream, and that's what we'll be calling for action on at the end of the day, she said. What Tasmania has done is develop a very strong role model for other states to copy. Parent co-payments on the table. Each meal costs about $10 to prepare, covering ingredients, staffing, delivery, and equipment. Dunbabin said a national scheme would likely require parents to contribute about $5 per meal to remain sustainable. For sustainability, parent co-payment is going to be really crucial, she said. It's not the government's job to pay for everything, so I think that having that buy-in from families would be such a positive thing, and it happens everywhere else. Nutrition and learning at stake. Catherine Kent, a senior lecturer in nutrition and dietetics at the University of Wollongong, said the nutritional gap in many students' lunchboxes was affecting learning outcomes. We know that parents are really struggling to put food into the lunchbox that is healthy and nutritious, Kent said. There's a real opportunity for a school lunch program to ensure students have at least one nutritious meal per day. Miriam Williams of Macquarie University and the Community Economies Institute added that the stakes were high given how much of children's daily diet is consumed at school. One third of all meals are consumed at school for children, and the food that we eat is integral for our ability to function well in the classroom, Williams said. Kent cautioned that any program must ensure universal access, warning lower income families, those most in need, should not be excluded if a co-payment model is adopted. She called for a coordinated government approach, noting food insecurity in schools was falling through the policy gaps. School Food Matters Executive Officer Kirsty Grierson said the organisation remains focused on refining its Tasmanian operations for now, with no immediate plans to introduce parent co-payments. We're very much focused on what is happening in Tasmania and really refining the program, Grierson said. Back to you, Jean.
1: Thank you very much for that, Dale. Now, Jeff has a very interesting news about small businesses that are supporting our state schools.
2: Yeah, thanks for that. I'd just like to point out that small businesses in small communities often support public schools, and
7: help to raise funds for them. There's a music shop in Brunswick called Peter Valaris Music, and I'm not plugging a particular venue, but they do provide funding for local schools, or they provide vouchers if you spend a certain amount at the shop. They put vouchers in a jar. For example, at the moment they're raising money for the Sydney Road Community School, the Merribeck Primary School, and one is the Brunswick North Primary School. And they say that any other schools in the area who want to have options for support, they should come in and they'll set up a jar and people can donate tokens towards them. The music shop in Brunswick called Peter Valaris Music, just it's a nice idea. Just to mention that local businesses sometimes support schools more than the government does. Anyway, with that, I'll pass you back. Cheerio.
1: Yes, well, thank you, Jeff. And now we have an invitation from Sharon Burrows about school infrastructure. Let's hear it, shall we?
8: 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I'm the chair of the National Inquiry for the Infrastructure Required for Schools for Our Future. 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
1: Thank you very much, Dale. And now, of course, we come to the best part. 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
9: Every week on the Doctor Program, we have a special segment to show a different state school is a great school.
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0: And this week's great state school of the week is Viewbank Primary School. A message from the principal. Viewbank Primary School has played an important role in the life of our local community since 1966, and we proudly celebrated 50 years of education in 2016. This school website has a dual purpose. Firstly, it is a resource for families considering school selection for their children. As well as viewing our website, you may wish to arrange a personal tour of the school by contacting the school office and making an appointment. Secondly, it is a detailed source of information for parents and students who are already members of the Viewbank Primary School community. Our school motto is Love of Learning, Learning for Life. Our aim is to constantly strive to improve the learning outcomes for students in an atmosphere that is caring and supportive and in which successes are shared and celebrated. Students experience a comprehensive curriculum inclusive of a range of extracurricular activities. Learning and teaching is our core business, with a strong emphasis on literacy and numeracy skills. This rigorous program is supported by a diverse specialist teaching program that includes music, physical education, visual arts, sport, performing arts, and STEM. We also provide support and extension programs for students at all grade levels. Parent participation is valued and encouraged. Parents can be involved in a wide range of activities, including membership of the school council and its subcommittees, the Parents and Friends Association, classroom support, sport, camps, excursions, uniform shop, working bees, fundraising, and family social events. We have endeavoured to make this website as informative and user-friendly as possible, and trust you find it that way. As you explore this website, I believe that you will begin to understand the community feel and excellent tone that is evident at our school. I am very proud of our school, like all our stakeholders are, staff, parents, and especially the students. Kind regards, Bill Kersing, Principal. And now some facts and figures from the MySchool website. The enrolment, 656. And the ICSEA value is above average at 1,138. Representative of a diverse suburban community in northeast Melbourne. The upper 25% of socio-educational advantage, or SEA, makes up 54% of students at this school. The second quartile, 29%. The third quartile, which is below 50%, is 12% of students, and the lowest quartile of socio-educational advantage is 4% of students at this school, with 57% having a language background other than English and 1% Indigenous students. The finances, recurrent grants from the Australian Government of $1.798 million, and from the Australian Government, $6.68 million. Private fees and contributions add $576,000, and other private contributions, $302,000. And that comes to $14,297 per pupil. The capital, $7.25 million over 3 years. This school is doing an amazing job on very basic per pupil funding. In NAPLAN, the students are doing well, especially in maths. Back to you, Jean.
1: Well, congratulations to Viewbank Primary School. Remember that our radiothon's coming up and we have to raise a bit more than $4,500. Let's go for $5,000, shall we? Or even more. We raised $5,500 last year, so, you know, let's be ambitious, even though things are not as good as they could be in Australian economy. But as well as that, it's now my time to thank our wonderful producer, Dale, and her offsider, Andy, and this week, Madeline and Jeff. Sorrel will be back with us in a few weeks. And from all of us here at 3CR, we'd like you to look at the Dogs website, of course, at www.adogs.info. But our time's gone, so it's bye for now.

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1: Fidel Castro. 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

0: Country music bears its soul in a song. That goes to the core of your being. Between Up Jones and Willie, yeah, there ain't no doubt.
1: We won't ever burn out on songs about us. Here at Gone Country, we're still living on love. Because true love never dies, and neither do legends.

You're listening to Gone Country on 3CR with Rachel. Earlier in the week, I sat down with a man whose most prolific creative contributions thus far have mainly been behind the scenes. A lot of you will already know of his name, his work, specifically his collaborative work. But right now, Aussie singer-songwriter and producer Dingo is stepping forward with a brand new record of his own, Nightwire. Dingo is currently touring with country music legend Adam Harvey, Adam celebrating the 25th anniversary of his iconic album, Work and Overtime, released in 2001. If you want to see Adam and Dingo live, they have three shows in Victoria. May 28 at the Morwell Hotel in Morwell, May 29, the Hallam Hotel in Hallam, and lastly, the 30th of May at the Gateway Hotel, Corio, Geelong. Tickets are available at adamharvey.com.au. Dingo will also be the support act for the legendary Troy Cassidaly and Ian Moss for their Alone Together tour, which kicks off late October this year. Not only that, but Dingo will be performing at this year's Denny Ute Muster, held on the 2nd and the 3rd of October this year. Tickets are on sale now and available via dennyutemuster.com.au. But now I'm going to play the title track from the forthcoming album Nightwire, and when we come back, Dingo will tell you in his own words what Nightwire means to him. Can you

0: Nightwire's the first release of this new album, right? So
1: Yeah.
0: it's the lead single. What would you say that's sort of about? Because I've seen a lot of what Autumn's about, but yeah.
1: Yeah, Nightwire is I co-wrote that song with a really good friend of mine. His name's Bob Kronk, and he's released a lot of music recently. And he actually came in and recorded with me. I have a recording studio at home called the Rabbit Hole Recording Studio that I run with my
0: Yes.
1: partner. And we've done some work together, and I just love his songwriting. I just think he's one of the most talented songwriters around. And when I was writing songs for this album, I really wanted to set aside some time so I could have a writing session with him. So Nightwire was the first song that we wrote together. And basically it's really about, I feel like the luckiest person in the world to be able to do what I do and play music for a living and get to travel around the country. And the last couple of years, me and my partner have been traveling and touring together in a caravan, and we basically, we get to live this really free lifestyle. And I know that not a lot of people have the opportunity to live that, but I do think that people feel freedom in different things in their life, depending on what they love. And
0: Yeah.
1: that was really what I was trying to capture within the song, was that feeling of being free and whatever it is for you. For me, it's being on the road. So I was writing a lot about that. And yeah, just trying to capture that so that hopefully when people hear it, they feel that and are more inspired to go and find that feeling.
0: That was Aussie singer-songwriter Dingo talking about Nightwire and what it means to him. We're going to take a break, and when we come back, I talk to Dingo about his music video for his new single, Autumn. Welcome back. You're listening to Gone Country on 3CR. Before the break, I'd mentioned Dingo in our chat about his new single Autumn, came out earlier this month, as did the music video. Autumn was recorded at the Rabbit Hole Recording Studio and produced by Jordan Power, who has worked for Lady Gaga, Bruce Springsteen, Powderfinger, and Troy Cassadaley. You're really going to want to go watch that music video because it's so cute and it's really, really lovely. And just the meaning for autumn in general is just so beautiful. And this next clip from my chat with Dingo is Dingo explaining autumn, and we talk about the music video. It's a fun chat. Do you want to tell us a bit about Autumn? Because I've been watching the music video and I just think it's such a gorgeous, like, the way it's sort of set up. But I think that the music video sort of reflected all different types of love. Like, you had friendship and you had, like, romantic, then you had that old man who was just like, he's love of tomatoes, and just like that represents that sort of stubborn love. You know what I mean? Like, it was just so many representations. I think that was really, really cool.
1: That's
0: Yeah.
1: great. That's so funny that you viewed it in that way. That's great, because it really is, I guess it is a love song that was inspired by the season of autumn and the way that things change and growth. And I wanted to write the song from the point of view of falling in love, as if you were a leaf falling from a tree.
0: Yeah.
1: I like that you picked up on so many different types of love within the video, because we had a lot of fun making this video. I was making it with a friend of mine, Corey Hopper, who directed it. And when we were coming up for the video, we always have our meetings over a ping pong table.
0: Yeah.
1: So that's just, I just feel like that's how ideas flow really well. And we just wanted to have fun. We just thought, let's capture some beautiful shots of people doing different things and the season itself. And then let's have a little twist at the end where, maybe something entertaining can happen by the end, so people are still watching. And I like that you picked up on that. You called it stubborn love. That's
0: Yeah.
1: funny, because I think, at the end too, it's almost like that he gets rejected.
0: Yeah, he does. And then he sort of
1: And then
0: rejoices with them.
1: he loses it. Yeah. Funny.
0: They all used these tomatoes in the end, so.
1: Yeah, that's right. Yeah, everyone got a lot of joy out of those tomatoes.
0: I thought it was going to be like a really emotional moment where you actually accept the tomato. I was like, oh, Dingo didn't even take your tomato.
1: Nah,
0: So that was
1: I didn't
0: pretty
1: want to
0: good.
1: bar him
0: No, that's
1: it.
0: good. It made it different, honestly.
1: Yeah,
0: And
1: great.
0: the guy that directed it, Corey Hopper, you said, he was he's in the film as well, isn't he? He's doing the painting.
1: He's doing the painting. How
0: Yeah,
1: did you know
0: yeah.
1: that? He also directed the video clip for Nightwire, which is the
0: Yeah.
1: first single released off the album, and he cameos in that one as well. So it might be an ongoing theme. And both of those videos were shot by Josh Beveridge too, and he's an amazing filmmaker, and he just captures the most beautiful things through the lens.
0: Yeah, it did look like it looks cinematic, and on Nightwire as well, that just looks really beautiful. I read that it was filmed on, the Central Coast, so
1: Yes.
0: it sort of, yeah, it
1: That's
0: suits it
1: where I
0: all.
1: live.
0: Yeah.
1: So there's a lot of beauty around where we live. We're very lucky. So we picked a couple of great spots for those videos and just went for it.
0: That was Dingo explaining Autumn. And you've really got to check out the music video because it's just so cute, and it's cinematic, like it's really beautifully shot. I'm gonna play Autumn for you right now. This is Autumn by Dingo.
2: Two, three.

0: So I was very lucky to even get this chat with Dingo because Dingo, he goes, he's like non-stop. He's always touring, he's always doing something. So what does someone like Dingo do when they're not touring, when they're not playing music and things like that? And Dingo actually helps out at this charity called Our Rainbow House. So I'm going to play the part of the interview where Dingo explains what Our Rainbow House is.
1: Our Rainbow House is a charity organization that I've been involved in for about 7 or 8 years. I met the organizers through Casey, and her and I go over to Zambia in Africa where the school is based. We teach music over there and write songs with the kids over there, and we actually learn a lot about music. Really, probably more than we teach when we go over. It's a great little charity organization. It's run out of Emerald in Queensland.
0: Yeah, I saw that.
1: Yeah, they're amazing, the people that run it, Alice and Ray. And we actually a couple of years back we actually took a makeshift recording studio over there, which was kind of cool. And we wrote a bunch of songs with the kids, and then we recorded an EP for them, and then brought it back to Australia and sold it as a part of their fundraiser to raise some more money for the school. And yeah, I mean, I feel kind of a bit blown away that I've been a part of things like that in the past, and that I can have the opportunity to still do things like that. You know, we still go over there every opportunity that we get, and work really closely with them, and it's a really great thing. You know, it's amazing, and we get to see just firsthand just how much the donations and all the help from Australia goes to helping not just the kids in the school, but all the families of those children at the school that get sponsored and all of that. You know, it means so much to them in a way that I couldn't ever imagine before I went there. Yeah, it's amazing.
0: It's awesome to be able to make that impact. And when you sort of think about, oh, what do you feel most proud of? That's a part of your music journey. I'd say that would be right up there.
1: Yeah, it is, you know, because it's not something that you go into playing music and you think, oh, this is what I'm going to be doing in a couple of years. You know, you start out on the journey, and it's really all about the craft of music, or it's about, you know, playing live shows and that kind of thing. But it's amazing where something like music can take you in your life. And I feel so grateful that it's taken me there.
0: And if you want to support Our Rainbow House, you can do that at ourrainbowhouse.org.au. I also asked Ingo what kind of artists he's listening to at the moment, and he had these to recommend me.
1: Yeah, look, I've got some great suggestions of people and people that I've worked with over the last couple of years. I mean, I'm sure that you're familiar with Jenny Mitchell. She's from New Zealand, and she's recently come over and moved to Melbourne. And she's an amazing singer-songwriter, and she just featured on a song of mine called The Payphone, which is released. I released that just before autumn. And she's fantastic, and she'd be one to watch for sure. Try and get to any of her gigs. Mitchell Steele's got a great record coming out soon. He's a great songwriter from Queensland. Faith Williams is releasing her record this year, which is fantastic as well. She's an amazing country singer-songwriter. We've got so many great artists that are coming out of Australia right now, and I feel like we're in good hands. We got
0: Definitely.
1: our future's looking good.
0: So I'm going to play a few tracks from those artists. First one being The Payphone by Dingo featuring Jenny Mitchell. The second being Worn Out West by Mitchell Steele. And the last track, If I Had a Daughter by Faith Williams.

0: You're listening to Gone Country on 3CR. Those last three tracks were The Payphone by Dingo featuring Jenny Mitchell, Worn Out West by Mitchell Steele, and If I Had a Daughter by Faith Williams. If you haven't been listening, this episode features bits and pieces of a chat that I had with Dingo. Dingo is an Aussie singer-songwriter and producer best known for being the long-standing collaborator, guitarist and partner of Casey Chambers. He's been chatting with me about his new single Autumn, which is from the forthcoming album Nightwhy, which will be released October 9th, available for pre-order right now. Currently on tour with Adam Harvey. You can get tickets for all the big dates at adamharvey.com.au. Later this year, he will be opening for Troy Cassidaly and Ian Moss on their Alone Together tour. Something really exciting that we got to talk about is the fact that Dingo will be performing at this year's Denny Ute Muster held on Friday the 2nd and Saturday the 3rd of October 2026, and tickets are on sale now. Here's a little bit about what he had to say about the Denny Ute Muster, who he's looking forward to seeing, and why Dingo believes his relationship works so well. With the Denny Ute Muster, is this your first time playing as Dingo?
1: Well, actually, it's funny because last year in 2025, I was playing with Casey in her band. And we were there, so we had parked the caravan up and we were ready to go. I got a knock on the door and somebody had been unable to make it to their set. The organizer said, "Yeah, Dingo, do you want to come and do a spot?" And I went, yeah, I'll come up. I'll do it for sure. So I did. And I guess it went well because I've been asked back for 2026. So I'm very, very excited. This is the first time that I've been actually on the lineup, you know. And It's such a great festival. I just love Denny. I think it's awesome. And they do such a good job in organizing it. And the lineup is always amazing. And this year is no exception. I just feel really lucky to be among that many great names. It's going to be great. It's going to be such a good festival.
0: In maybe 5 years, they'll have you there as one of the big headliners. You've got a theme set. You're with legends. It's you mirror what you hang around. You're the company you keep.
1: Well, we'll see. I don't know, but I just want to put on a good show wherever we play. You know, it doesn't matter. It just doesn't matter what we're doing, as long as we're putting on a good show and we're enjoying what we're doing and we're creating a vibe in a room. That's what's important, I think.
0: With Denny Ute Muster, is there an artist there that you're really excited about seeing? Like, who would you say would be that one for you?
1: Well, it's interesting because, you know, I've seen the lineup and you know, there's a lot of great ones. But yeah. I think for me, like Troy and Mossy playing together in that setting, I think is just, that will be amazing. That would be so cool. And I know that I'm touring with them later in the year and that might sound like, you know,
0: No, they're a big deal.
1: And they're two of my heroes. Like, they're just legends of the game. And I feel like it's going to be a great show at Denny. It's going to be really, really cool. And with that many people, and I just think it's going to be a real energy thing. But then in saying that as well, I'm keen to see Tones and I and see what she brings to the table for Denny. I think it's going to be a really interesting show. So, I think there's a lot of great ones. And, you know, as long as you go on see Dingo, I don't mind what else you go and see.
0: Yeah, make sure you see Dingo, guys, because then you're free to watch anyone.
1: You know, it's all yours.
0: I saw a lot of discourse around Tones and I being on the headline, but I don't really see a problem. We've had people that weren't necessarily country in the past, so I didn't see the issue.
1: You got to give it a go, right? I've been that person in the past where I've been to a certain genre of festival and gone, this person shouldn't be here or whatever. Like, that doesn't make any sense to me. And luckily, I have been open-minded enough to go and check out the show. And I've always been wrong. It's just great because music is music. So I think, you know, give it a go, give it a chance. And you never know, you might come out with something really special because it is different.
0: That's very rare, being a man that admits that you're always wrong.
1: Yeah, well, being a man and being always wrong. I think that's why my relationship has worked out pretty well.
0: Oh, yeah. You're so lucky there.
1: Yeah.
0: That's so cool. I love that. As Dingo said, it would be really awesome to see Troy Cassidaly and Ian Moss in that setting together. And you can, because tickets are on sale for the Denny Ute Muster right now, available via dennyutemuster.com.au. Because I'm actually seeing Troy and Ian at the end of the year for their Alone Together tour, and it's so cool that they're doing the Denny together and their Dingo's picks, I'm going to play River Boy by Troy Cassidaly featuring Shane Howard and one of my favourite songs of all time, Tucker's Daughter by Ian Moss.

0: Welcome back to Gone Country on 3CR. Those last two tracks were River Boy by Troy Cassadaley featuring Shane Howard and Tucker's Daughter by Ian Moss. Up next, Dingo tells us about his plans for Nightwire, which artists would be his dream collab, and touring in general.
1: Well, you know, what's funny is I picked up a guitar for the first time when I was about 13. And I remember I learned one song and I was like, yeah, this is great. I love this. Like I was slowly becoming obsessed with it, but it was a tricky thing. You know, I was like learning the guitar. It takes time. I was playing a little bit and I was liking it. But I remember for Christmas on that same year that I had started playing, my folks got me a DVD of John Butler doing his album launch for Grand National. It was in Fed Square. And I remember I just sat there all Christmas Day and I just had it on the TV and I made everybody watch it like 5 times. And I was just like, who is this guy? I was so drawn in by the way that he played guitar. And I remember that was the pivotal moment for me of going, okay, this is it. I'm doing this. This is what I want to do forever. And I'm going to learn how to play this instrument and, you know, really, really get into it. And so, you know, if there was ever an opportunity for a collaboration with John Butler at any point, I would not say no.
0: Yeah, John Butler, if you're listening, get Dingo on board, do a track with him. He's highly recommended.
1: You're selling it in. Thanks. I appreciate it.
0: Are you doing anything special for when you launch Nightwire?
1: Absolutely. Yeah. I'm going to be doing a tour and we're just finalizing the dates at the moment and figuring out where I'm going to be. But as soon as I have that nailed down, I'll be releasing that on social media and my website and everything and announcing a tour for the album launch before I start that tour with Ian Moss and Troy Cassadaley later in the year. So yeah, I'll definitely be doing something for it. Yeah. I think you know, I like to stay busy and I'm also, you know, I'm working on some stuff in the studio at the moment too, just mixing and finishing some things off. And yeah, I like feeling like I've got some stuff on the horizon. It's a good way to work for me. So yeah, I'm not slowing down anytime soon. We're just kind of ramping up actually. Yeah.
0: And if people sort of want to ensure that they've got Nightwire copy, they can pre-order it right now, can't they?
1: Yeah, that's right. So I've got that album available for pre-sale. I'm going to be releasing vinyl copies and CD copies. So if you jump on my website, which is dingomusicofficial.com, you can pre-order the album, which would be so helpful for me. And also if you're on the other platforms, you could pre-save it, you know, on your Spotify or Apple Music.
0: Remember, Dingo is also opening for Ian Moss and Troy Cassadaley for their Together Alone tour later this year, and the tickets are available at ianmoss.com.au or troycassadaley.com.au. The dates for Adam Harvey are very, very close. The Vic dates, they're only like within a couple of days of each other. They're still available and you can get them at adamharvey.com.au. He's also doing the Gympie Music Muster in August and, of course, the Denny Ute Muster in October. I'm now going to play a track by Dingo featuring Casey Chambers. It's called Like a Diamond.
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0: You're listening to Gone Country on 3CR Radio. That was Like a Diamond by Dingo featuring Casey Chambers. When I had this interview with Dingo, I was chatting with him about how, like, I was baffled that he's not really more well-known, things like that. And, of course, that only pertains to genres outside of country music because he is a legend within his own genre because he's so prevalent and highly revered among his industry peers. And what Dingo had said really resonated with me, and that timing can sometimes really mean everything. I didn't believe, you know, good things sort of come to those two-way in regards to myself until, you know, 3CR, and I really want to thank 3CR Radio and the lovely people here that have, you know, allowed me to have this show and have this opportunity to speak to country artists, and in general, like, it's really lovely. And without 3CR Radio, I wouldn't have this opportunity at all. And so I'm going to leave you with what Dingo said, because it's really, really beautiful. And this is obviously the end of the episode. Thanks for listening to Gone Country on 3CR.
1: It's different when you're just doing what you do, and timing is everything as well. And I do feel like there's a good reason why I'm doing what I'm doing now and why I didn't do that 10 years ago. You know, I think you learn a lot, and I also love being a guitar player. You know, I love that. That's such a big element of my life and my musical life. And I love what I'm able to bring to somebody's band, you know. And for so many years I've been able to do that with Case and learn from Bill Chambers, who's also in her band. You know, he really taught me how to play in a band originally when I first joined. I was 19 years old. I'd never played in a band with another guitar player before, so I really didn't know what I was doing. The only band that I'd played in was Grizzly Train, and that was my high school band, and that was just drums and guitar, you know. So I really didn't know what I was doing, and Bill really showed me the ropes on how to play in a band and what, you know, just how to play off each other. And
0: he was a mentor.
1: So much.
0: That's really cool.
1: And still is, you know. And I think all of those things, like learning the craft of how to put a show together from watching Case do that every night, and then learning how to put a band together, and the craft of songwriting. I've written a lot of songs with Case on her last few records. First record I played on was Dragonfly, and then, you know, I've been involved in every record since then, and done a lot of co-writing. And, you know, all of these little things, they add up. You know, I've worked with a lot of people in the studio now, running the studio and producing a lot of music.
0: Yeah, you're producing. I think you have credits, like, for Becky Cole too. Like, that's awesome.
1: Yeah, I just did Becky's last album. And, you know, I feel like all of those things, they add up, and they help out with your experience when you're ready to basically step out and say, hey, you know, I write music too, and I release music, and I basically want to share that with as many people as I can. And I think now it feels like a really good time to do that. And I'm glad that it's all working out in the timing that it has, you know. So I do feel like, I've been kind of a lot behind the scenes in a lot of ways for a long time, and that's a really cool place to be too. You know, I just feel like you can learn a lot from being there, and I'm just glad that people are listening to some of my music now, and I appreciate anybody who does, you know.

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0: celebrating 50 years of 3CR on Saturday the 4th of July at Collingwood Town Hall. 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

0: Swing and Sway on 3CR.
1: You heard right, folks. It's time for Swing and Sway. Sorry, a little bit late here. Tell you what, the traffic is crazy. Anyhow, we're going to start off the hour with a bit of Bunny Berrigan with a little bit of blues, whether you like it or not.

Well, that works really well, doesn't it? Let's try the other one. Let's try the other turntable. Yes. Anyhow, I hope you've been having a great week. You have me for Swing and Sway. You also have me for Steam Radio today as well. So how about that? I've got, I tell you what, more records than I can actually carry. And that's quite a lot of records, because I can carry a few until I need to push the portion of my spine back inside. Anyway, let's

Wow, and then we had Benny Goodman and his orchestra with the Sugarfoot Stomp, and that was a King Oliver composition, of course. And we opened the hour with a little bit of Bunny Berrigan there with a blues. It's just blues. There is no other title than that single word which shows up on the label, blues. And I think that was a little bit later in his career as well. As you know, he had a bit of trouble with the old drink, and he was dead on the other side of 40, really. And, yeah, a bit of a difficult life. I think he was had some marital issues. Probably wasn't helped by the fact that he was two-timing his wife with Lee Wiley. But, you know, it's Lee Wiley. Anyway, here is the Mills Brothers with some music. What have we got? We've got Columbia here. Columbia calling. We've got Shine. And a new stylist too.

Kind of wear your bruises, kind of start with your shoes.

My Heart Belongs to Daddy. That's a Cole Porter number, if there ever was one, right? From the film, or the stage production, Leave It to Me. That was Larry Clinton and his orchestra, and that was B. Wayne on the vocals there. That's from right smack bang in the middle of the Second World War, that tune. And before that, we had Vera Lynn with Mantovani and his orchestra, so early 50s, with Someone's Rocking My Dreamboat. How about that? Well, I hope you've been enjoying this installation of Swing and Sway so far. Got plenty more to go. Gosh, I've got so much of this swing stuff, I forgot. Well, my back didn't forget, but I remember now. Here we've got a tune from, well, this tune goes back to 1919 or 1920, but it's been recorded and recorded and recorded and recorded, and you can almost hear it nightly somewhere in Melbourne. The tune is called The Limehouse Blues, and this is Ambrose and his orchestra recorded at the Embassy Club in Melbourne. In London. I'm sure we've got similar clubs, but they won't have bands like this. Anyway, the Limehouse Blues.

recorded at the Embassy Club in Melbourne. London, sorry, in London. I'm sure we've got similar clubs, but they won't have bands like this. Anyway, the Limehouse Blues.

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4: 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It is 1:30 the hour right now. There we go. And we're halfway through Swing and Sway. Don't touch that dial. Steam Radio is coming up at 3 p.m. And beyond that, we also have Jazz on a Saturday as well. So you've got some listening all the way through to 5:30. Takes you up to tea time, doesn't it? If you are enjoying the music so far, before we had Duke Ellington and his orchestra with Chloe, Song of the Swamp, quite a number that originally from 1927, that's an early mid-30s arrangement of that. And the record prior to that was Fats Waller on piano there with Keeping Out of Mischief Now. Yeah, that's out of that's one of the many Fats Waller records which the late Peter Milley had. He was pretty crazy about Fats Waller, it seems. Anyway, I've got some other goodies for coming up all the same. Yes, Radiothon is going to be upon us very soon, so make sure you are listening out for, well, it's only in a couple of weeks' time, really. You can donate any time. 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Not a lot, tax deductible. Anyway, the music continues. Here is Jack Hilton and his orchestra.

And that was Spin a Little Web of Dreams, Ray Noble and his orchestra, with vocal refrain, of course. Prior to that, we had Freddie Martin and his orchestra, with a vocal refrain from the Martin Men, the lady from 29 Palms. Seems like she knows a lot. And before that, we had Eddie Riley and their Onyx Club Boys with South. There's one of the better versions of South I've ever heard. Not the one which always comes up. You know the one. And before that, we had Jack Hilton and his orchestra with Boo Hoo. I love that tune. Although the Larry Clinton version's also very good too. Anyhow, what do we got next? Oh yeah, we got a bit of Bing Crosby with the Scott Trotter Orchestra with Home Cookin' on the Brunswick label.

Now, we had a little bit more Bunny Berrigan there with the Livery Stable Blues, which is certain, well, I mean, it's quite a departure from the one we all know from 1917 from the original Dixieland Jazz Band, which, interestingly, this record lists Nunez and Lopez as being the writers. They must have gotten wise after 1936, and not everything could have been possibly written by Nick LaRocca, the self-proclaimed creator of jazz. He either is or he isn't, depending on what school of thought you're from. Nevertheless, we won't get into the politics. That's one of my... I reckon Bunny Berrigan's really, really in fine form there. That would have been probably about 1938 there. Anyway, we're getting pretty close to the end of Swing and Sway. And we've got to put on, I reckon, a bit of Ambrose and his orchestra. This one here is... this also was recorded at the Embassy Club in London. Huh, fancy that. It's not the same one from earlier. I checked. Anyway, we still have Steam Radio coming up in mere minutes. And I've got a whole bunch of early jazz content to share with you, so please stick around. Well, you could even treat it as a primer to Jazz on a Saturday. Have your double helping of that. Why not? Anyway, here's a bit more Ambrose.

Whatever you're doing, stop it now and open your windows and open. Anyway, you know who it is. I was just here not so long ago. Anyway, it's Steam Radio time now, so this is where we wind back the clock from the 30s and the 40s, and we go to the 20s and the 10s, and sometimes something earlier and something's a little bit later. The only show on air, which is broadcast live from the studios here at 3CR in Fitzroy, playing music from the original Shellac 78 format with all of its blemishes and all of its quirks and all of its downfalls, but most of all, its superior fidelity and listenability and musical quality. Anyhow, we're going to see what Bing Crosby sounded like before the 1930s with this tune here with Paul Whiteman and his orchestra, recorded in 1926. He still sounds like Bing Crosby, but younger.

Now we had Herb Wiedoff and his orchestra with Rose Room in Sunny Roseland. Yep, one of the few recordings where the lyrics are actually, the published lyrics are actually sang. Other than that, it's always been a very popular number for some. Before that, we had Harry Archer and his orchestra from Sunny. We have Sunny. Yep, so that's a Hammerstein and Kern tune, and it also introduced Dear Love Me, which I couldn't really discern where that came in and where that ended. And we started the program with Paul Whiteman and his orchestra, Wistful and Blue, which was one of the first recordings featuring a young Bing Crosby. Yeah, he's in there somewhere. Oh, well, along with, I think it was Charles Gaylord, who was the other vocalist. And that was all sort of before the Rhythm Boys time, I suppose. We've got now a little bit of George Olsen and his music with... this didn't come out of any Broadway show or anything. This is, yeah, Fran Frey singing a Walter Donaldson tune, I've Got the Girl.

just had a bee, her little heart, she gave right to me. All those lips, all those eyes, oh, can't you see? She's the kind of a girl you'd like your girl to be. I'm satisfied, so satisfied, happy, gee, who wouldn't be? I've got a girl, she's just a girl for me.

And we had Pine Tops Blues there. Oh, maybe I should turn that down there. Pine Tops Blues, and before that, we had from the 1929 production Follow Through, My Lucky Star, as performed by Paul Whiteman and his orchestra. And the record prior to that, we had the Buffalodians on Domino with How Many Times, an Irving Berlin number. All right, geez, where's the time going? Anyhow, here we've got another Brunswick. This is from the British Hot Record Society. This is a tune from 1927. Louis Armstrong with Erskine Tate and his Vendome Orchestra with Static Strut. Here we go.

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6: 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It is half past the hour, 3:30. Wow, time flies when you're having fun. You are halfway through Steam Radio with, I hope you're not having too much of a overdose of yours truly. It does remind me of the good old days when you used to run both shows. Ah, well, those are the good old days. Anyhow, we want some new young days. We want to be on air forever. Well, for as long as we're on this mortal coil, of course, and as long as I can carry 78s in and spin them on the turntables, I will be involved. And please, to help this involvement, stay, in almost perpetuity during these dark times, we ask you to donate to Radiothon. Well, not really dark times, but if I say it that way, it does sort of give it a bit more gravitas. Gravitas. So, how do you do it? Well, if you sort of went and had a toilet break during the ad, make sure that you get on to 3cr.org.au. You can subscribe, you can donate. Why not do both? Donations are a tax deduction. We're coming up to the end of tax time, you see. It's going to be June pretty much any day now. So if, make a healthy donation to 3CR, if you are passionate about community radio, if you want to hear stuff, which is, you're listening to Steam Radio, you're listening to Swing and Sway, you obviously like a bit of old music, it's not around much, can't make a buck out of this stuff. That's why it's in volunteer radio, this is why it's why it exists. So if you, if you want that to continue, let us feel the fibre of your fabric. Every bit counts. Radiothon's coming up. Give us some dough. Anyhow, enough of me yammering away. Here's a bit of Jesse Crawford.

And that was Jelly Roll Morton behind the piano there with, well, I think he ever does his own compositions, but yeah, that is The Pearls. And that's another one from the British Hot Record Society on Brunswick label. There you go. And before that, we had Sweet Lorraine, Jimmy Noone's Apex Club Orchestra. A little bit later than the 20s, but the players aren't. And on that, we have Henry Red Allen, Coleman Hawkins, and their orchestra with You're Gonna Lose Your Gal.

And that was King Olive's Creole Jazz Band with Mandy Lee Blues. And yeah, that's a Melrose tune. Well, that's what one of the publishers anyway, Melrose Brothers of Chicago. There you go, King Oliver's Creole Jazz Band. That's from about April 1923. And we also heard the Wolverine Orchestra with Royal Garden Blues. That was a Clarence Williams tune. And that was a very young Bix Beiderbecke there on the cornet in that group, which I recorded for the Star Piano Company, which is Jeanette Records, and well, subsequently reissued on Brunswick in the 30s when the world was really, you know, interested as to where all this swing music came from. Did it just come out of the Great Depression? Well, it was a result of, well, like all things in history, linear sort of a progression of other styles of music. And yeah, well, we don't have very much time left for Steam Radio, but hopefully I'm priming you for the next hour and a half of Jazz on a Saturday, which is coming up at 4 o'clock. In the meantime, here is a little number from the new Mayfair Dance Orchestra from London, making Wiki Wacky down in Waikiki, for those of us who miss the warmer weather.

wakey wakey down in Waikiki. Oh, the hula dancers, sure good news. Little George's sister, the cure for blues. It's absolutely the place to be. Making wakey wakey down in Waikiki. No evening clothes, anything goes, believe it or not. And when the night shadows fall, that's when they're all getting hot. On the ukulele, they use the moonbeams for light tonight. And every tune seems to sound just right. It's absolutely the place to be. Making wakey wakey down in Waikiki.

0: foal became a mare, and that's how Steam Radio ended this Saturday. Well, thank you for your company for the last 2 hours. I hope you enjoyed Swing and Sway and Steam Radio. Please stay tuned for the next hour and a half for Jazz on a Saturday. 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

G'day and welcome to Jazz on a Saturday. This program is brought to you every Saturday afternoon between 4 and 5.30 by the Victorian Jazz Club. My name's John Trudinger and I'll be your host for the next 90 minutes. And to get things started this afternoon, let's hear Some of These Days, played by a group led by Jimmy Luffnan at the 1966 Australian Jazz Convention.

0: And you're gonna miss my kissing. But you know, honey, oh, they've had your way. And you know, you leave me.
1: Is that right?
0: Yeah. Oh, buddy, but don't leave me. Cause you know, honey, that you had your way.

Some of These Days was played by a band led by Jimmy Lufnan. Jimmy Lufnan was playing the clarinet on that, of course. Des Edwards was on the trumpet and Harry Price on the trombone. And I don't have a record of who was in the rhythm section. It was a great, I remember the performance very well. It was a great set in the morning, and the same group reassembled in the afternoon, and it wasn't quite so good because Des had had a little bit too much to drink. Let's hear from Bill Howard now on trombone and vocal with I'm Through With Love.

I'm Through With Love, and that was played by the group that used to play on Sunday afternoons at the Kyatt Hotel in Brighton. Freddie Parks on the clarinet, Bill Howard on the trombone and vocals there, Graham Coyle on piano, and Tommy Carter on the drums. And that comes from one of my favourite CDs, A Nice Cup of Tea. Let's hear now from a new release from vocalist Catherine Russell, Now You're Talking My Language.

And that was Catherine Russell, recorded live at the Lincoln Center. Lincoln Center without any Trump attached. And the rest of the band, Matt Monasteri on the guitar, Ben Patterson piano, Russell Hall bass, Damo Brunch on drums, John Eric Kelso trumpet, John Allred on trombone, and Evan Arnson on the reeds. 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Now let's hear a duet between piano player Sammy Price and trumpet player Doc Cheatham. Someday You'll Be Sorry.

Doc Cheatham and Sammy Price on Someday You'll Be Sorry, and that's from a 2-CD set on the Sackville label. Next up, let's hear Bob Bernard with a group of Swedish jazz musicians recorded in Stockholm in 1990, I think, and the tune is called Pappadippa.

actually. That was recorded in 1993. Papa Dip was played by Bob Bernard on trumpet, Thomas Orenberg on the clarinet, Jens Lindgren on the trombone, Jop Peters on the piano, Ole Nyman on the banjo, and Bo Ulin on the sousaphone. You're listening to Jazz on a Saturday, which is brought to you every week by the Victorian Jazz Club. The next Victorian Jazz Club event will be tomorrow afternoon, when the Martini Set will be playing at the Clayton RSL from 2 until 5 p.m. No need for bookings at this stage. Just rock up and you'll be made very welcome. And of course, this is a special afternoon for dancers. The Martini Set comprises Stephen Howard on guitar, who's also the leader, with Bruce Sandell on reeds, Tim Nelson on piano, Henry Clark on the bass, and Gavin Gray on the drums. Then the next regular Saturday night event at the Victorian Jazz Club is

on Saturday, the 13th of June. The band will be Pipes, which I believe is a new band for Victorian Jazz Club. The leader is Luca Fraylin, who plays the drums, with Isaac Gunu, or Gunu, I should say, on double bass, Monty Price on guitar, Fuga Suzuki on trumpet, Cameron McIntyre on clarinet, and Grant Arthur on the trombone. For this event, the doors open at 7, and there's music from 8 until 11. Bistro, bar, and dance floor are all available. You don't need to be a member of the Victorian Jazz Club to attend, and you don't need to be an RSL member either. And in case you haven't been there before, the Clayton RSL is located at 171 Carinish Road in Clayton, just 100 metres or so from the Clayton railway station. And just a reminder for members of the Victorian Jazz Club, the annual general meeting will be held on Thursday, the 18th of June at 7:30 p.m. in the George Foster Room at the Clayton RSL. All members are invited to be present. Well, New Orleans is famous for the African-American jazz musicians that it's produced, Oliver Armstrong, Morton, Dodds, etc. What's less well known, though, is the number of musicians of Italian extraction that come from New Orleans. Louis Prima, Leon Rapallo, Sharky Banana, Nicola Rocca, Tony Parenti, just to name a few, and the one we're going to hear from now, Wingy Minone. And the tune is entitled The Broken Record.

0: throw it out the window.
1: And that was The Broken Record, played by Wingy Minone and his orchestra in 1936. The band Wingy on trumpet and vocal, Joe Marsala on clarinet, George Bruni's trombone, Gil Bowers piano, Carmen Mastrin guitar, Sid Weiss on the bass and Ray Baduke on the drums. 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So get ready to dig deep and support us on June the 13th when we have our annual Radiothon appeal. 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

shoes, box bag suit, and a Stetson hat. Put a $20 gold piece in my pocket and let the boys know I died standing pat. Although she treated me mean and low down, and somehow I didn't

That was St. James Infirmary, played by Hot Lips Page on the trumpet. Hot Lips also sang, and he was accompanied by Marion McPartland on the piano. Well, the next tune I'm going to play is I Can't Get Started, and normally this tune is a feature for trumpet players, but on this occasion it's a feature for the alto sax playing of Benny Carter. So here it is, I Can't Get Started by Benny Carter and his orchestra from 1944.

Benny Carter and his orchestra with I Can't Get Started. Now let's hear from Henry Red Allen and his orchestra in 1935, I Wished on the Moon.

I Wished on the Moon was first recorded by Billie Holiday, and 2 weeks later it was recorded by the band that we just heard, Louis Russell and his orchestra, with Horace Henderson on piano, sounding a little like Teddy Wilson, and J.C. Higginbotham very much in evidence on the trombone, and Cecil Scott on the clarinet. Let's hear now from Tom Baker and his Bay City Stompers with New Orleans Stomp.

And that was Tom Baker and his Bay City Stompers from 1990 with New Orleans Stomp. Let's listen to a Fats Waller composition now. It's called Yacht Club Swing and it's played by Ralph Sutton and Friends.

And that was Yacht Club Swing, played by Ralph Sutton and friends. And Ralph Sutton, of course, on piano, John Eric Kelso on trumpet, Brian Ogilvie on clarinet, Marty Gross on the guitar, Dave Green on bass, and Frank Capp on the drums. And that was recorded in Germany, in Hamburg, in 1999. You're listening to Jazz on a Saturday, which is brought to you every Saturday afternoon here on 3CR by the Victorian Jazz Club. And the Victorian Jazz Club has a special Sunday afternoon event tomorrow between 2 and 5 at the Clayton RSL, 171 Carinish Road in Clayton. And the featured band tomorrow will be the Martini Set. Let's hear from a group led by Dave Delwitz now. This was recorded in 1951. And it's a Dave Delwitz composition called Clarinet Spice.

Clarinet Spice was the name of that tune, and it was from an ABC radio transcription in 1951. The band, Keith Hounslow on the trumpet, Mel Wilkinson on trombone, Taz Brown clarinet, Dave Delwich on piano, Ron Carson banjo, Gubby Allen tuba, and Brian Wright on the drums. And my thanks to Jeffrey Orr for providing me with that music. Next tune I'm going to play is called Hagia Sophia, and it's played by the Larry Enet Quartet featuring Ron Hockett.

tune called Hiya Sophie, which was apparently composed by Mel Powell, Benny Goodman and Lionel Hampton, as played here by the Larry Enet Quartet, with Larry Enet on piano, Ron Hockett on the clarinet, Tommy Cecil on the bass and Harold Sumney Jr. on the drums. You're listening to Jazz on a Saturday, brought to you every week by the Victorian Jazz Club. And this is the time in the program where we talk about upcoming jazz events around town. Starting with tonight, the Deborah Lavelle Quartet will be at the Lido Room in Hawthorne with Jason Downs on reeds, Shane Ryle on guitar and Howard Cairns on the bass. Tomorrow afternoon, as I've already explained, the Martini set will be at the Clayton RSL for the Victorian Jazz Club special swing dancing afternoon set between 2 and 5pm. The doors open. Everybody is welcome. No need to be a member of the VJC or the RSL. Another event on this Sunday is the Punters, and they'll be at the Punters Hotel, Brunswick Street, Fitzroy, between 3 and 6pm. Louisiana Shakers aren't at the Clyde this Sunday, but they'll be back again next Sunday, the 7th of June. Sunday's a busy day. Also tomorrow at 4 o'clock, Steamboat Whistlers at the Drunken Poet, 55 Peel Street, West Melbourne. And then Ruby Page Jazz Tet will be at the Royal Brighton Yacht Club in Middle Brighton between 1 and 4pm. Marimbula Jazz Festival will be on the King's Birthday weekend, 5th to the 8th of June. For information, log on to marimbulajazz.org.au. On Friday, the 7th of June, the Castlemaine Jazz Festival will be on. Information, castlemainejazzfestival.com.au. And keep an eye out for a tour by the German Gypsy Jazz Trio, the Joshua Stefan Trio, and they're going to be in Victoria between the 29th of June and the 4th of July with gigs at St Kilda, Kew, Berwick and Ballarat. 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That's J-O-S-C-H-O. Now the next Saturday night regular jazz event from the Victorian Jazz Club will be on Saturday the 13th of June. Doors open at 7, music from 8 until 11. And the band will be Pipes, led by Luca Freyon on drums, with Isaac Ganu on double bass, Monty Price on guitar, Fuga Suzuki on trumpet, Cameron McIntyre clarinet, and Grant Arthur on the trombone. Bookings are advised, and for booking, go to vjc.org.au, click on events, and then look for the RSVP button for the event that you want to attend. Now, 2 weeks later, the Jackson Wade Band will be at the Victorian Jazz Club. That's on the 27th of June. If you can't or don't want to book online, telephone Rhonda or Graham on 98487920 or Virginia or Ian on 9570588. Back to music now with Duke Ellington and his orchestra in 1935, the tune Merry-Go-Round.

And that was Merry-Go-Round, composed and recorded by Duke Ellington in 1935. Now let's hear from Louis Daniel Armstrong with Red Cap.

Louis Armstrong and his orchestra with Red Cap, a tune that was composed by Louis himself. And it's a big band, so I won't give you all the names, but it's essentially the Louis Russell Orchestra with J.C. Higginbotham, Red Allen, and Charlie Holmes, Albert Nicholas, Paul Barbarin, Pops Foster. Well, one of the leading trumpet players in the world today is undoubtedly Duke Heitke, and I'm going to play now a tune that he recorded back in 1999. I think it was one of his earlier CDs. And it's a Duke Ellington composition called Stevedore Stomp.

0: Stevedore Stomp from Duke Heitke and his swing band from a CD entitled Rhythm Is Our Business. And the band there, Duke on the trumpet, Dan Barrett on the trombone, Brian Ogilvy and Tom Fisher on reeds, David Bodinghouse on piano, Hank Mackey on guitar, Kerry Lewis on the bass and Chris Tile on the drums. Next up, Eddie Condon and his orchestra in 1947. We called it music.
1: Attention, order in the courtroom, or I'm going to hit somebody on the head. Now, quiet now. Attention in the courtroom to what I have to say. There's quite a controversy in the music world today. They can't decide just what to call this stuff. Oh, we called it music. I guess that's good enough. Now there's rebop, slop, and Dixie, and something called bleep blue. Well, you can be the jury while I introduce a group that plays some stuff.

a classic recording from Eddie Condon and his orchestra. We called it music. Two trumpet players, Bobby Hackett and Max Kaminski. Jack Teagarden, of course, was on the trombone and vocals. Peanuts Hucko on the clarinet. Ernie Casseris on the baritone sax. Joe Bushkin, piano. Eddie Condon, guitar. Jack Lesberg, bass. And George Wetling on the drums. And we still call it music. Well, it seems like nearly every new CD that's released in the US has Hal Smith playing the drums, and this one is no exception. In fact, it's the Hal Smith Trio, and the tune is called Parlor Social.

Well, that was the Hal Smith Trio with Parlour Social, a tune written by Don Newell. Excellent piano playing there was from Chris Tokarski, while Steve Peichel was playing the string bass. Let's hear now a tune called Texas Mood, which was composed by Matty Matlock, who also plays clarinet on this recording by the Rampart Street Paraders. Texas Mood.

And that was the Rampart Street Paraders with Texas Mood. Trumpet players were Clyde Hurley and John Best, with Abe Lincoln on trombone, Eddie Miller tenor sax, Matty Matlock clarinet, Stan Reitzman piano, George Van Epps guitar, Phil Stevenson on the bass, and Nick Fatool on the drums. Well, we're out of time, so do tune in again next week at 4 o'clock here on 3CR for another edition of Jazz on a Saturday.

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Hello and welcome back to Planet X on 3CR Radical Radio 855 AM with me, Maisie, and tonight's show will be a very special one. I thought for tonight's show we kick it off with some funky grooves. Some rare, some not so rare, some very accessible and others definitely not so much. So just keep an open mind for tonight's show. Today we opened with Django Django and their 2012 track Firewater. That comes from their debut album. And that group met at the Edinburgh College of Art, so you can guarantee anything that comes out of an art college in the UK is going to be interesting, at least. We are going to continue the show with some classics of Brazilian Tropicália, because to be honest, there's nothing I personally would rather dance to. Coming up next, we have Tom Zay with Jimmy Surrender, 1971 track, single, originally released as the A-side to Disco RGE's double issue with Chaitano Veloso, who we'll hear a track from in a few minutes on the B-side. But let's kick things off, start the show going with Tom Z and Jimmy Surrender.

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Yes, that's right. You are listening to Planet X on 3CR Radical Radio, 8:55 a.m. We continue tonight's show with Gilberto Gil and Gal Costa and their 1969 track Sebastiana, which is from Gal Costa's first solo album. It's self-titled, after her debut duo act with Chaitano Veloso. And then the last track we heard in that bracket was by Chaitano Veloso. That one's called Alpha Omega and was released the same year, so 1969. And it comes from Veloso's third album, self-titled, but it's sometimes also called Album Branco or The White Album due to its cover and the more famous White Album that had been released just 1 year earlier and had a big impact on Veloso. Coming up next, things will start to get a little strange. The first track I have in this next bracket is The True Tones and their track from 1980, Dancing. The band's from St. Lucia and mostly comprised of band leader Boo Hinkson's brothers and friends, but that really doesn't provide any barriers here as it might for others. I don't know, take a listen for yourself and let me know. This is The True Tones with Dancing.

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We had Toby Foyer with Oremi, his 1981 track from his debut album, Here I Come. Then we had Ophagie with their 78 track, Burning Jungle. That group was originally formed at St. Gregory's College in Lagos while the members were still teenagers, and unfortunately only put out about 4 albums in the span of about 3 years before disbanding. That track we heard, Burning Jungle, was from their 3rd album, How Do You Feel? And finally, we had another Nigerian track with Livi Ekemezi and his 83 track Delectation from his only album called Friday Night. Coming up next, we're gonna change things up a bit again. Hopefully not too much. Hopefully you'll still find this danceable, but we have a bit of dance punk, early dance punk, coming up for you. Kicking off with Liquid's 1983 track Optimo. It is the first and title track from their classic 1983 EP. They are most famous for their track Cavern, which was used without permission as the backing track for Mel Mel's White Lines, Don't Do It, which I've personally played on this show at least once, not to mention our other presenters, one of my favourite beats of all time. But check this one out for yourself. This track coming up is Liquid and Optimo.

You are listening to Planet X. We continued tonight's show with some 1980s dance punk. We had Medium Medium and their track Hungry So Angry. That group's from Nottingham, and this track was their second single, first released on legendary label Cherry Red. And I can't think of another track that so perfectly describes the beginning of a cost of living crisis, and also at the same time really makes you want to dance. Then we had Bush Tetras with their track, also from 81, You Can't Be Funky, but that one's from across the pond, as they may say. It's a no-wave track from New York, this time produced by Topper Heaton of The Clash. That one was a single that featured on the EP Rituals, which was released on two killer labels actually, Fetish in the UK and then Stiff in the US. After that, we heard ESG with their classic 1983 track Moody, from the band's debut self-titled EP, released on 99 Records, who also actually released that classic Liquid Liquid EP we played a track off at the top of the bracket. And finally, we had Maximum Joy with their track Searching for a Feeling. That band, Maximum Joy, were originally formed in Bristol in 81, and this track comes from their album Station MXJY, released in 82. Coming up next, we're gonna stick on the same kind of thing, but go a bit further afield, a bit stranger, perhaps. The first track I have for you in this

bracket comes from a German outfit called Sade Bonheur. This track is called More Women. It was originally produced in 1984 by Dennis Bovell in the Kraftwerk studio. They were bound for success, but this track wasn't released until 2013. I believe they only released one single before being dropped by EMI over arguments with their artistic director. So take a look at this one and see if you think EMI made the right choice. This is Sade Bonheur with More Women.

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2: My fellow Americans, I'm pleased to tell you today that I've signed legislation that will outlaw Russia forever. We begin bombing in 5 minutes.

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I'm bringing to tell you today that I'm Russian.

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In our last bracket, we had a track I can never get out of my head once I've heard it for at least a month. That was Johnny Dynell and the New York 88 with Rumba Rock Jam Hot. It was the first single released by Dynell, who was primarily a club DJ. That one was released in 1983, and Dynell later went on to found the New York Performance Art Club Night, Jackie 60, in 1990. Then we had Malcolm X, No Sellout, also released in 83. It was originally created by Keith LeBlanc, who is the house drummer for Sugar Hill Records at the time, but it's credited to either Sugar Hill All-Stars or just to Malcolm X on the Keith LeBlanc release. And it's one of the very first sample-based records releases. It's just a single. And finally, we had another single with Bonzo Goes to Washington, 5 minutes. That was the club mix we heard. And that was the only single released by Bonzo Goes to Hollywood. The band was comprised of Bootsy Collins, Jerry Harrison of the Talking Heads, and produced by Daniel Lazarus. We are just gonna keep things rolling here. We got a lot to get through tonight, a lot of great stuff, a lot of stranger stuff maybe in this next bracket. Definitely not this first track though. This one is a straight up jive. We have Funk Masters, Love Money, released 81 as a single. The track was produced by longtime UK resident Jamaican reggae DJ and producer Tony Williams, and released as the flip side to one of the earliest examples of UK rap by Bo Cool. Take a listen for yourself. Here is Funk Masters with Love Money.

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Welcome to the Hot Damn Tamale Show right here on 3CR 855 and AM dial. Taking you through till 8 o'clock when Shake, Rattle and Roll will hit the airwaves. 9:30 it's a blues show, Blues the Feeling. 11 o'clock Hillbilly Fever. And 2 AM Sunday morning Rock and Roots. 10 hours of great retro sounds all kicked off by this show right here. Opening bracket came courtesy of Andy Baylor right at the very top with his Baylor Boogie instrumental. And Andy will be my special guest next Saturday night here on Hot Damn Tamale. We'll be talking about his forthcoming show at the Memo Music Hall, another one of the, another version of the Easy Riding Blues. So stay tuned for that. I think that gig's happening the following weekend. Not next week, but the week after down at the Memo Music Hall. Just get on to the memo and check it out. According to Andy, when I was talking to him during the week, he said tickets are apparently selling fairly well, which is great to see. And I followed that with The Ravens, Rock Me All Night Long. What a great track. Covered by Ella Mae Morse as well. And last but not least, we heard from The Four Blazers, Perfect Woman. And that was another one that was covered, not by Ella Mae Morse, but by Hard Rock Gunter. Did a version of it as well. Okay, we're going to keep the music rocking and rolling. I might take a couple of tracks from one of the greats, talking about Big Joe Turner. Here's Joe Turner with the Pluma Davis Orchestra. The track's called Honey Hush.

0: Yes, are you ready? Are you ready indeed? And that was Joe Turner and his Blues Kings. Hide and Seek was the name of the track. And that was covered by Bill Haley. As a matter of fact, Bill Haley covered a lot of Big Joe Turner's tracks, including Shake, Rattle and Roll, which is used to start, generally, not always, but is used to start the next show right after Hot Damn Tamale. Yeah, Big Joe, his repertoire was delved into by many white performers, and they took a lot of his material and did their own versions. And the one before that, of course, Joe Turner and the Pluma Davis Orchestra, Honey Hush. You might recall that was also done by Johnny Burnett Trio. Elvis was another one that liked to delve into Big Joe's mid-50s R&B hits. And, of course, Big Joe Turner, a veteran blues shouter from Kansas City, joined Atlantic in the early 50s, and that's when he had a lot of his great R&B hits, and they were fantastic. There's not too many bands that do Big Joe Turner covers these days. One that springs to mind, back from the 80s, 90s, the Honey Drippers. They used to do a lot of Big Joe Turner covers. Andy Barlow was in that, as a matter of fact. And Sammy Linton Smith was the main man out front. Yeah, so I've enjoyed those tracks by Big Joe. I might take a track now. Talking about Bill Haley covering materials done by black, or material done by black artists. Here's another one that he covered, and this was by the Treniers. It's called Rock a Beat and Boogie.
1: You take a rock, you take a beat, you take a beat.

Yeah, the Trinia's there, rock a beaten boogie, also done by Bill Haley. And the Esquire Boys did that too. Oh, you listen to Hot Damn Tamale right here on 3CR. A radiothon time is coming up a lot quicker than I expected. And the Hot Damn Tamale in the Saturday night radiothon night is on the, not next weekend, but the weekend after, which I think makes it about the 13th. Of June, and as always, we'll be having lots of CDs and other stuff to give away, and the show needs to raise a certain target. I haven't had a chance to go to the pigeonhole yet. I believe the target will be there. I'll have a quick look later. So keep that in mind. Saturday the 13th, I think it is, 13th of June, big radiothon for the Saturday night shows. So, yeah, keep some pennies aside and help us out. Donations are tax deductible, or you can get a CD or anything else that might be an offer instead. So it's up to you. You can jump online and donate online. And if you do that, make sure you mention Hot Damn Tamale. Or whatever show you wish to donate to. So, yeah, we know where to put the money and help the show reach its target. And I think this year the target is about $300,000 to keep 3CR running for another year, which is no mean feat. So tune in and have a ball, because usually it's a good time. Okay. I'm going to take a track now by Eddie Bond. Oh, talking about the Radiothon, Tom Forsell donated some CDs. The target is about $300,000 to keep 3CR running for another year, which is no mean feat. So tune in and have a ball, because usually it's a good time. Okay. I'm going to take a track now by

0: late 80s, and also his Luar Cowboys from the Crypt CD, which is an absolute killer of a CD. I really like it, but he hasn't promoted it enough, I don't think. But and in the meantime, the Luar Cowboys are sort of on the back burner, which is a bit of a shame. But it is what it is. All right. I'm going to take a track now from Eddie Bond. This was originally done by Ernest Brooks, but Eddie Bond picked up on it. Talking Off the Wall.
1: Say, I got a gal, ain't got no sense at all.

Take me back to Oklahoma.

0: Red Light.
1: Yeah, a bit of red light there. T-Texas Tyler. The one before that was Tommy Scott and his Ramblers, jumping from 6 to 6. And right at the very top, that lovely tune from Eddie Bond, Talking Off the Wall. Yes, 7:31, hot damn tamale time. And 3CR celebrating 50 years as well this year. And I think there's going to be a big bash down at the Collingwood Town Hall on the first weekend in July, I think it is. Have a look around the wall here. I can't really... here we see celebrating 50 years, so I've got that part right. I'm pretty sure it's the first week in July. I'll let you know a bit more as it gets closer. It's an afternoon sort of show with plenty of stall holders, some music and... bit of food, celebrating 3CR, and it's 50 years. Okay, a bit more of a laid-back show this evening. I've got nobody to talk to. Not that that means nobody wants to talk to me. It's just that didn't organise anything. But as I said, next Saturday night, if everything goes well, we'll have Andy Baylor in the studio here to talk a bit about... his upcoming gig and other bits and pieces as well. So always look forward to seeing Andy, great man and wonderful musician. Okay, might take a track now from Hilo Brown. This came out on Capitol back in the mid-50s, 1956 to be precise. It's called The Prisoner's Song.

Oh, Bluegrass Maestro there, Hilo Brown, doing a pretty lively version of the Prisoner's song. Not much bluegrass in that, but it's almost sort of verging on rockabilly, sort of nice little sound. That was actually done for probably about 20, 30 years earlier by a gentleman who went under the name of Vernon Dalhart, which I think was a couple of Texas towns put together. He'd been a bit of a balladeer from Jefferson, Texas for quite a while. His real name was Marion Slaughter, and he'd been recording for nearly a decade when they decided to go with the Prisoner song, because they thought there'd be a market for it. Indeed, there was. It ended up selling a million copies, reportedly, allegedly, which is no mean feat going way back then. Then it was picked up by Hilo Brown, and you heard his version just then. I like that one. I might go with another Prisoner song. This is Jumpin' Gene Simmons. We all know style of music Jumpin' Gene Simmons does, but he's doing a Johnny Cash tune from the mid-60s, and that tune is Folsom Prison Blues.

0: Hi, this is Otis Williams of The Charms. 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
1: No different you see you, as you are my shining star.
2: Yes. Okay. Well, I hope you enjoyed that, that bracket. Joe rang up from far north Coburg and he said that track by Hilo Brown was Big Bertha. And I said, oh, well, it's on the CD, it's by Hilo Brown. Anyway, then I played a couple of tracks off the CD and it's not what's on the label at all. So I don't know what's happened. So, Joe, you are right. It wasn't Big Hilo Brown at all. So I don't know what's happened there. Maybe CDs got mixed up in the cabinet. But we had a triple play there and some lovely songs. So I hope you enjoyed those. Yeah, I've just pulled out the CD, which was meant to be the track by Hilo Brown and others. And it's actually the golden age of American rock and roll, which is not what the cover, CD cover says. So, not sure what happened there. I'll have to do some further investigation. Anyway, thanks, Joe. Thanks for shining the light on that. These things do happen. Last week I played a bit of Ray Price and spoke to Tom Forsell. I thought I'd play another one because I know Tom's a big Ray Price fan. And this is a lovely track. It's called Falling, Falling, Falling.

Ray Price there, 7:49. Hot damn tamale time. Now I know what happened. Damn, while all was going on, I figured it out. I had a look at some of these other CDs I brought in. And the CD that had the Hilo Brown one, the prisoner song on it, was in the wrong cover. Must have been because I was doing Shake, Rattle and Roll last Saturday night. And as you know, the songs that go very quick and you've got to be on your game for the whole show. And I think I'd inadvertently put it into the wrong cover. So the Jumpin' Gene Simmons, Folsom Prison Blues, and Hilo Brown's The Prisoner Song weren't that at all. So I'm going to play them right now. This is Hilo Brown.

Oh, we got it right that time. Jumpin' Gene Simmons from the mid-60s, 65 on High Records, Folsom Prison Blues. And the one before that was finally Hilo. We got the Hilo happening. Hilo Brown on Capitol back in the mid-50s, the Prisoner's Song. So all that spiel wasn't wasted in the end. I hope you enjoyed those two. Here's a bit more Crime and Punishment. This is George Jones, Life to Go.

0: Yes, still got life to go. George Jones, who had a rather interesting life himself, might I add. Okay, Noel Watts is up next with Shake, Rattle and Roll, so don't change that dial. We've got lots of great rock and roll coming your way. And during the week, the news came through that legendary saxophonist Sonny Rollins passed away. He was 95, widely recognised as one of the most important and influential jazz musos. And he had a great career over the years, recording for a multitude of labels, including Prestige, Blue Note, RCA Victor, and a bunch of others. His career lasted for 7 decades, and he recorded more than 60 albums. Unbelievable, as a leader. His mid-50s album, Saxophone Colossus, was selected for preservation by the National Recording Registry of the Library of Congress back in 2016. And yes, he's had a multitude of honours and awards over the years. So valet Sonny Rollins passed away in Woodstock, of all places, which was his home. All right, 7:59, time for me to get out of here. I had a message from Peter Somerville, Fran Martin and Thomas Somerville saying they were enjoying the show. Thank you very much for that. Watch out for their band, the Burning Bridges. Catch up with them when they're playing near you. And I'm going to just quickly play a track while Noel sets it all up. Noel's wearing his beanie tonight. Must be cold outside, is it, Noel?
1: Oh, yeah, well, it's a pretty particular beanie.
0: It is a particular beanie.
1: MND.
0: Yes, yes. Neil Danaher passed away, which was extremely sad.
1: Yes.
0: He had a great career.
1: Yes.
0: Although...
1: a great legacy.
0: He did. He did leave a great legacy, so... and played some great football when he was up and about too. And put on an absolutely mean fight against MND. Raised a lot of money as well, which is pretty good. All right, I'll just quickly play a bit of, we'll continue with the Crime and Punishment. This is a bit of a blues thing by Magic Sam. 21 days in jail, and I'll get... getting old to set himself up.

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Yeah, right, and welcome once again to another program, Shake Around and Roll, brought to you every Saturday night at this time by the Australian Rock and Roll Appreciation Society, and also different presenters every Saturday night. And tonight you have Noel Watts. And thanks once again, Werner, for another great program. Just called out, the phone was ringing, so anyhow, that was Don Ralke on the Warner Brothers label with his version of Shake, Rattle, Roll. Okay, right, so we might just rock along now with Little Richard and a slow track off the Imperial, of Specialty label, and his version of Shake a Hand.

0: Yeah, nice little track there on the Columbia label by the 3Gs. Actually, I just found a little crack in that record, actually, so it played okay. It's a crack, the record's crack, but it did play okay, so that's not bad. Yeah, that was The Wild Man. That was Glacier wrote that, and I think the Champs done a great version as well. Also, we had Billy Ward and the Dominoes on the Decca label with Come On Snake, Let's Crawl. And we also had Jerry Lee on the Sun label with his version of Jambalaya. 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Okay, next up, I might have a message from the station and we'll get set up again.
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0: Yes, yeah, certainly we do need subscribers, and don't forget, next month will be the Radiothon, and we'll look forward to all you beautiful people out there paying your debts, or not debts, paying your dues to 3CR and to help just keep this station on the air, because there's no way you'd ever hear this kind of music on any other station in Melbourne. Next up, I've got a track for Lynn Smith. This is one of our favourites. Al Urban, lucky enough to meet the gentleman a few years back now. He lived in Gonzales in Texas, and we looked him up and found him, and he was quite amazed that people from Australia had heard of him. He did live in Gonzales, but he recorded on the SARS label in Luling in Texas. Now, Luling was a it's a little shack sort of town, and they used to have a thing there called the Watermelon Thump Festival, and we was there at the time that was on, and it was quite amazing. Everything to do with watermelons. But anyhow, we're going to play this one for you, Lynn. This is Al Urban and Gonna Be Better Times.

Yes, a nice little instrumental on the Ad label by Andy Doll from about 1961, 62, I think it was. And also in there we had Billy Hall with Move Over Over, and we had a beat-up copy of Hot Dog Buddy Hot Dog Buddy Buddy by Bill Haley, of course, on the Red Festival Oval. Seen a few parties that one, that single. And also we started off there with a track for Lynn and Al Urban and Gonna Be Better Times. Sure are. Hopefully there are. Okay, and now I might have a message, another message from the station.

Yes, and a nice little track on the local Bell label by Alice Leslie. Alice. Actually, her real name was Alice, not Alice. And she appeared with Eddie Cochran and I think Gene Vincent and Little Richard. And she was billed as the female Elvis Presley. Anyhow, it's a nice little copy that I picked up a long time ago on the Bell, local Bell label, Alice Leslie and Heartbreak Harry. And also in there we had Bobby Crown on the Felco label with Your Conscience. And I think that's, and also we had Whiskey Heaven, Fats Domino on the Warner Brothers single. Okay, we're going to have another message from the station while I get myself sorted out once again.

0: 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Keep it rocking.
1: Yes, we're certainly going to keep it rocking here on 3CR every Saturday night at this time by the Australian Rock and Roll Appreciation Society. Okay, just had a couple of calls. Thanks, Joe. Good to hear from you as well. It is very cold outside, and where you are, it must be raining. And also Mark Langdale just gave me a call too. Thanks, Mark. Appreciate the call and you enjoying the program. I've got a track I might play for you a little bit later on. And thanks, Joe. And you take care and rug up. And we might... this is a nice little slow track from 1949 on the RCA label by the Fortunes. This track's been recorded quite a lot. It's an old blues tune entitled Careless Love, but it's got a little bit of something about it that I like, and I hope you enjoy it as well. So here we go with the Fortunes and Careless Love.

Yes, yeah, a nice, rather nice version of Careless Love by The Fortunes from 1949 on the RCA label. Okay, as I said before, Mark Langdale just rang up before, I know he likes the Platters. So, Mark, this one's for you. And so from 1963. And oh, how I miss you tonight. So I hope you enjoy this one, Mark. The Platters.

sweetheart, I really, really, I need you tonight. Much more than you'll ever, ever.

Hello, this is Marvin Rainwater. I'd like to welcome you to Shake, Rattle, and Roll, the great rockabilly country station. And you keep listening, maybe they'll play one of my records for you.

0: Yes, and that, of course, was Bobby Day on the Class Records with Got a New Girl Now. It's pretty much the same as Over and Over, wasn't it? The flip side of the Rockin' Robin, yes. I nearly got that mixed up, Noel, didn't you? Okay, and also before that we had the Avenger by Duane Eddy on the Jamie label. And, yeah, I like that one. Yeah, Jamie, the Avenger. And also we had a platter track there for Mark Langdale. I hope you enjoyed that, Mark. The Platters and for 1963 on the Mercury label, How I Miss You Tonight. 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And, okay, you might have another message from the station.
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0: Yeah, that's one thing I need to do is improve my skills here behind the panel. I try my best, but I've been doing it for quite a while, but still make quite a lot of mistakes, unfortunately. But that comes with old age, I suppose. Anyhow, we're going to have a track now by John D. Loudermilk. This was recorded on the Columbia label. This is about the best thing you've ever done, and it's Susie's House.

0: Yes, Janice Martin there on the Pellet label with Hard Times Ahead. And poor old Janice, she passed away a few years ago now, but she saw as a pretty good act when she was performing. Remember seeing her at Green Bay, Green Bay, yes. And also in there we had a track, an instrumental there by Al Casey on the Stacey label with Easy Pick, an unusual sort of instrumental, sort of thing. It was banjo or something like that he was using, but Al Casey was actually a guitar player, but don't know, he had a couple of things, guitars, and Guitar Hoot Nanny and a couple of other things, and released locally on WG, I think they were as well. So that was Al Casey, Easy Picking. And also in there, I'm not too sure what we had. I think we had, we had Jack Scott, of course, with his promo. And, right. Next up, we might have a little bit of Gene Benson, the flip side of Bebopalula.
1: Woman love, hey, hey, hey, hey, woman love, hey, hey, hey, hey, woman love, hey, hey, hey, hey, woman love, hey, hey, hey, hey, hey, hey, hey, hey, hey, hey, hey, hey, hey, hey, hey, hey, hey, hey, hey, hey, hey, hey, hey, hey, hey, hey, hey, hey, hey, hey, hey, hey, hey, hey, hey, hey, hey, hey, hey, hey, hey, hey, hey, hey, hey, hey, hey, hey, hey, hey, hey, hey, hey, hey, hey, hey, hey, hey, hey, hey, hey, hey, hey, hey, hey, hey, hey, hey, hey, hey, hey, hey, hey, hey, hey, hey, hey, hey, hey, hey, hey, hey, hey, hey, hey, hey, hey, hey, hey, hey, hey, hey, hey, hey, hey, hey, hey, hey, hey, hey, hey, hey, hey, hey, hey, hey, hey, hey, hey, hey, hey, hey, hey, hey, hey, hey, hey, hey, hey, hey, hey, hey, hey, hey

Yes, an unissued track there by Tula Boatman, or William McConn, as his real name was. Had a nice couple of things, especially Will of Love, and Hear That Thunder and Lightning on the Trinkle label. Yeah, Tula Boatman, unusual name. And also in there, we had Jeannie Vincent, of course, on the Capitol label with the flip side of Bebop Alula, Woman Love, which actually was banned in America for reasons you can understand why, if you listen to the words. And also we had Chuck Berry there on the Chess label with School Day, which the last bit of that song I really dig most about rock and roll. Long live rock and roll, yes, that's for sure. Okay, another message from the station, and we're going to keep on rocking.

Yeah, it's a nice track on the Swan label by Dickie Doo and the Don'ts, who had a strange thing called Nini Nana Nununa. So that's one of his better tracks, I think. And also, we start off one of the best doo-wop tracks of all time in the 50s with the Five Satins on the Ember label to the Isle. And we had Whitey Pullen on the Crown label with his version of Moonshine Liquor, which I always loved to be one of my top 10 tracks, I should imagine. And Matt Curtis in there on the King label with Half Hearted Love. Yes, and so we'll keep on rocking. We'll go with Tracy Pendarvis and on the Sun label with a track we like. Me and Lynn both like this track as well. So if you're still listening, Lynn, then we'll play this one for you as well. So Tracy Pendarvis and A Thousand Guitars.

Yes, on Tracy Mindarvis on the Sun label with 1,000 guitars. Just had a call from Boyd Ewing. Thanks very much for the call, Boyd. I'm glad that you enjoyed the program. I try my best. Sometimes it works, sometimes it doesn't, but most times it's I seem to get by. Anyhow, he just made mention also the magazine should be out, so I think there is mail for us in the letterbox, so we'll have to go and check that out in the next couple of days or so. Anyhow, Hayden Marlowe is in the building now. I think he'll be coming in next to do Blues with a Feeling, so stick around for Hayden. Might be able to slot in another couple of tracks before he comes in, so thanks for all the calls tonight. I appreciate that. It's nice to know that people are enjoying the program, and I try my best and vary it up quite a bit, but, you know, that's what rock and roll is all about, I think. It's that's the way it was. But anyway, there's Buck Owens on the Pep label. This is a pretty rare record too. If you ever, this is not, I haven't got the record, but it's on the CD. It's on the Pep label, and it's Hot Dog, Buck Owens.

Yeah, on the Pep label. Buck Owens and Hot Dog. I think I'll finish off now with an instrumental by the Twisters and entitled Catwalk until Hayden gets in here. I should imagine it'll be a minute or so before Hayden gets in. But anyhow, I hope you enjoyed the program tonight, all you people out there, and you keep on rocking. Till next time, your presenter, Noel Watt, saying hooroo till then.

Well, good evening. You're listening to 3CR Community Radio Melbourne. It's just past 9:30 and it's time for Blues with a Feeling. My name's Hayden Marlowe and I'm hosting the show tonight. Thanks, Noel. Love some of that stuff you're playing near the end of the show. Great classic rock and roll. Love the Buck Owens one especially. Right, blues time now. I'll mix it up as per usual. Like to play blues from all eras. Hope you hear something you love tonight. All right, let's get underway. First track, one from the 60s. Johnny Littlejohn, nice version of Shake Your Money Maker.

All right, two tracks there from Tampa Red, late 40s recordings, accompanied by little Johnny Jones on piano. The tracks I played were She's a Cool Operator and Looka There. Right, opened the show tonight with Little Walter, Blues with a Feeling, and I'm going to play a couple of tracks from him now. Like him so much. I'm going to start with this one, late 50s recording, 1959, I think this one was recut. Everything's Going to Be All Right, and I'll follow that with a really great instrumental, one of his better instrumentals from the late 50s. But first up, Everything's Gonna Be All Right, Little Walter.

That's Little Walter at his absolute peak there. That's as good as any of the great instrumentals from the early 50s. That track was recorded in 1959. It was the recorded at the same session as Everything's Gonna Be Alright, and they were originally issued on the same single. Nice double header. Lockwood and Luther Tucker were the guitarists on that, and Spann was in there somewhere on the piano, but you couldn't hear him much, though. But it was all Walter in great form there. That was entitled Backtrack. Right, next up, some country blues from Alabama, recorded in Philadelphia in 1949 by a guy who was a mystery man for many years. The records were released under the name Dan Pickett. His real name turned out to be James Founty. We're going to play two tracks, starting with this one, Chicago Blues, from 1949.

0: well, child, I'll be the one that perishes.
1: That was Dan Pickett from 1949. Something's gone wrong. All right, we've got the Radiothon coming up pretty soon, and it's the one time of the year when we ask you, the listeners, for your support. I think the Radiothon starts first week of June, so the first night for this program will be the 6th of June. And so all through June, we're going to be appealing for help if you can. Support us with a pledge. That'd be great. We'll have things to offer you, of course. So keep those dates in mind, all the Saturday nights right through June. We'll be doing the 6th of June. I think Leith is in on the 13th of June, and Ian and I will be in on the remaining two dates in June, the 20th and the 27th. So please support us if you can this year. It's very important. We do need your support once a year. Thanks. Next up, Jazz Gillum. Track from the late 40s with a pretty nice guitarist on it, Willie Lacey. And this one rocks a little bit. Let's hear it. Country Woman Blues. Jazz Gillum.

out of a pot. She didn't have no plane. She ate out of a pot. But since she got here, she wants chicken and want them hot.

That was John Sellers from around about 1947, a track entitled Let Me Be Your Sidetrack. He took up religion sometime in the 50s, and the material he recorded then was issued under the name of Brother John Sellers, but that was from his blues period. Nice little band on that one. Memphis Jimmy was on piano, and he died way too young, but he made some fine recordings around 46 and 47. Okay, next up, two guys on the VJ label, mid-50s recordings. First up, Floyd Jones, track entitled School Days on My Mind, and I'll follow that with one from Snooky Pryor. Here's Floyd Jones from the mid-50s, School Days on My Mind.

All right, that was Snooky Pryor, Someone to Love Me. Floyd Jones and Snooky Pryor. Snooky Pryor was on that that first track I played, the one from Floyd Jones, but they were together on one of the first recordings that in the new emerging post-war Chicago style that was recorded in about 47, Stockyard Blues and a couple of other ones recorded for small labels in Chicago, but they were veterans. Okay, next up, a frantic piano track, Little Willie Littlefield, Littlefield Boogie, and I'll follow that with a more mellow one, Striking on You Baby. First up, The Storming, Littlefield Boogie.

Little Willie Littlefield, early 50s, striking on you, baby. And before that, Littlefield Boogie. I think he's trying to see how fast he could, how soon he could get to the end of the song on that one. Rather wild. All right, next up, couple of tracks from Johnny Temple, blues man from Mississippi. First began recording in, I think, the mid-30s, about 35. Some of his early tracks were in the style of Skip James, but the two that I'm going to play now from a few years later, recorded in 1940 with a in a small group setting with some names usually associated with jazz music, Buster Bailey, Henry Allen on trumpet, and Sammy Price on piano. I like these tracks a lot. Johnny Temple, I'm going to play I'm Cutting Out and My Pony. Here he is, Johnny Temple from Mississippi.

Johnny Temple from 1940, My Pony. Don't forget, the Radiothon starts soon, so if you can give us some support during the coming month, that'd be greatly appreciated. We'll start next Saturday night, and we'll go all through June, and if you can help us, that'd be fantastic. The station gets no funding or no advertising, so we just need you, the listeners, to support us once a year, and it keeps us going for another 12 months. So keep it in mind, next few weeks, the Radiothon. Okay, next up I'm going to play some great stuff from Big Joe Williams and Sonny Boy Number One, particularly from the final session they had together, December 1947. Sonny Boy was murdered just a few months later, and I think it was the last session that Sonny Boy had. Shame he was killed, because he was a great harmonica player, and he's in magnificent form on this session. He's not singing, it's just Big Joe doing the vocals, so Sonny Boy can concentrate solely on the harp. And it's just Big Joe, Sonny Boy, and a fantastic rhythm section, Ransom Noling and Judge Riley. This is the emerging Chicago blues, but Sonny Boy didn't live to see it. He was murdered. You can only imagine what he would have sounded like if he'd recorded into the 50s. I'm going to play two tracks now, and I'll play another two before the night's out. They recorded eight tracks at this session. Two of them remained unissued for many, many years. I'm going to play, I'll feature those two unissued tracks. Big Joe, Sonny Boy, and a fantastic rhythm section, Ransom Noling and Judge Riley. This is the emerging Chicago blues, but Sonny Boy didn't live to see it. He was murdered. You can only imagine what he would have sounded like if he'd recorded into the 50s. I'm going to play two tracks now, and I'll play another two before the night's out.

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0: Sonny Boy and Big Joe there from 1947, King Biscuit's Stomp. Ah, great stuff. Next up, John Lee Hooker from the early 50s, It's My Own Fault, Baby.
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Okay, that was Big Maceo, one of his later recordings after he had the stroke. He only had the use of one hand to play the piano with, but he soldiered on, and that's quite a good track, that one. Have you heard about it? Big Maceo, recorded in Detroit, early 50s. Right, I'm going to go back to Big Joe and Sonny Boy now. I'll play the second track that was unissued for many years, and this is one entitled Mean Stepfather Blues, a track that Big Joe recorded many times over the years, but this one's from that fabulous 1947 session featuring Sonny Boy number one. Let's hear it. Mean Stepfather Blues.

Easter puzzle. 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

0: Big Joe and Sonny Boy once more there, House Lady Blues. Right, let's hear another Big Joe Turner, Jumping at the Jubilee.
1: Yeah!

Big Joe Turner, Someday After a While, You'll Be Sorry. Late 40s recording that one. Not much time left. Let's see how many I can fit in. Here's one from Lightnin' Hopkins, early 50s. Black Cat Bone.

I'm going down to Hogan's Alley. What'd you say? Where's that? Hogan's Alley is in Cleveland, man, right there on 61st Street.

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0: That is all, darling. If you want to live like my wife.
1: Right, that's John Lee Hooker there, early 50s. Great stuff. That was entitled Nothing But Trouble, blues about bringing his wife's family in to live with them. Before that, it was Lightnin' Hopkins, Black Cat Bone, and Cecil Gant, Hogan's Alley. Well, that's just about it for this week. Thanks for listening. Hope you enjoyed the show. Don't forget, you can catch this program, Blues With A Feeling, every Saturday night right here on 3CR. 9:30 through to 11. Don't forget the Radiothon's coming up soon. I'll be back in 4 weeks' time. I'll leave you tonight with, I'll let Elmore James have the last word. Make a little love. Catch you later. Thanks for listening.

Yeah, very good evening. Welcome to Hillbilly Fever on Community Radio 3CR. I'm Eddie Lay. I'm here to take you through to 2 a.m. with some mighty fine country music. And a big thank you to Werner for, not Werner, of course, Hayden, for a fabulous Blues with a Feeling tonight. I heard a lot of music I hadn't heard before, which was great. So it's all part of the great lineup here on Community Radio 3CR each and every Saturday night, starting with 7 o'clock with Werner and Hot Damn Tamale. And followed at 8 o'clock by Shake, Rattle and Roll, 9:30, Blues the Feeling, 11 o'clock, Hillbilly Fever, this program, and 2 a.m., you have 3 hours of Rock and Roots. So we'll open the program up tonight, of course, with Ernest Hubb and Red Foley with their version of Hillbilly Fever. So let's get the music underway, and let's have a little bit of a jukebox boogie.

0: A very fine Australian artist there by the name of Graeme Rodger, and Stronger For It All off his album, this is our featured album this week, and Graeme Rodger, Stronger For It All. And I have featured an album by Graeme Rodger before, and I Wanna Love, I think it's The Fire Within Me, I think it was called. That was a great album. Hardly known in Melbourne here, and a big thank you to Charlie Zara for putting me in contact with Graeme Rodger. And I've got about five of his CDs now, and they're all, yeah, I wouldn't say 100% great, but 99%. Tracks are fabulous. He writes a lot of his own material as well. And we'll feature a few more tracks off that tonight. And also in the bracket, we heard from Texas Bill Strength, Paperboy Boogie, Bill Phillips, There's a Change in Me. And we opened the set up tonight, a little bit rocky, with Big Jeff and the Radio Playboys with the Jukebox Boogie. 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The time is 17 minutes past 11 o'clock, and still got plenty of great music coming your way, so please stay tuned right throughout the night. I'm sure you'll hear something you will enjoy.
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0: And I did fail to mention that our live recording tonight, about midnight, will be Buck Owens and the Buckaroos live in London. We'll play about half of that show and about 25 minutes worth, and play the rest another time. In the meantime, let's hear from Tex Williams and his Western Caravan and The Leaf of Love.

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There we heard from Reg Lindsay, and a lovely track, that one, Before the Dawn. And it played especially for Cheryl. And Billy Jack Wills in there, Hey Lula, Justin Tubb, I'm a Big Boy Now, and Tex Williams and his Western Caravan there, The Leaf of Love. You are listening to Hillbilly Fever on Community Radio 3CR. Time is right on 11:30, or just after 11:30. And so we're getting well and truly into the program tonight. And talking about, in that bracket, we also heard from a message about subscribers. So we do need subscribers here at 3CR. So have you been listening to the program for many times? 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

3CR, but also mentioning that the Radiothon's coming up on 9th of June through to the 21st of June. You have the Radiothon here, and that's another way we raise funds here at 3CR to keep the program and the station on the air. So we fell fairly short of our target last year, and I think we've got about 1,100 and something we've got to raise this year. Well, that's our target, and so dig deep, come up with a few dollars. I know things are pretty tough at the moment, but every dollar, every 50 cents, whatever, helps. So that's coming up on the 9th of June, so our program here will be the 13th of June and the 20th of June. So you can make donations already. You don't have to wait and go online and make donations and nominate Hillbilly Fever. And try and get that target this year. Last couple of years we've been well down, but things happen now. Things have been pretty tight for a lot of people over the last few years. And I think we'll just go straight into the next track now. It's a track from Bob Newman, and it's called Haul and Freight.

Boot and saddle came the order down the line. Two columns of our brave light horse, 800 strong. Emu feathers fluttering in the breeze. 3 miles across no man's land, 3 miles to victory. Tossed horses' heads and the thump of stamping feet. Weaving lines of bays and chestnuts, reefing at the bit. And along the ranks, the flash of bayonet steel. 3 miles across no man's land, 3 miles to victory. The order came, advance, and they moved off. Pulses quickened as they broke into a trot. Maybe now the Turks would pay up for their mates at Gallipoli. 2 miles across no man's land, 2 miles.

Artillery shells exploded all around. A rain of shrapnel pierced the air, sending mounts and riders down. But the light horse never shifted in their seat. Half a mile left on no man's land, half a mile to victory. Into the range of rifle fire they charged. Every man knew that this breath may be his last. They stormed into the trenches to the clash of bayonet steel. And the light horse fighting hand to hand took on the enemy. And in the ruddy face of twilight's glow, from a far hilltop the general watched the scene unfold below. And the Turkish lines were now in full retreat. And the 4th and 12th Australian Light Horse claimed a victory. And back across that stretch of no man's land, a trail of men and horses lay strewn across the sand. And an emu feathers carried on the breeze as the horses watered at the wells of Beersheba.

0: Bathsheba from Graham Roger. And I played especially for Graham down there in like Dysart in Tasmania. And a very talented man, Graham Roger. There's 13 tracks on this CD, and he had a hand in writing 11 of them jointly or solo. But very, very good. And once again, I do thank Charlie Zara for introducing me to Graham Roger. He's a fabulous artist I'd never heard of before. And I've got about five of his albums now, and they're brilliant. Also in that bracket, we have Satisfied or Sorry, David Isabel, Randall and Tom Scott, Come On, Give Me Some Lovin', and Bob Newman, Hall and Freight. Listen to Hillbilly Fever here on Community Radio 3Show. My voice is a bit croaky again, and had a terrible cold for about 10 days. I'm finally starting to shake it. But every so often it sort of flares up and makes the voice a bit croaky, so excuse me tonight. We'll get through the night. Got a Coca-Cola here to wet the throat every so often. Right, I've got a track coming up from Goldie Fields right after this message.
1: Dump da da da da da dump da da da da da boom boom boom boom boom boom boom boom. Hi, I'm Rod Quantock, and you're listening to Fill in the Dots. You know who you're listening to. Why do I have to tell you who you're listening to? You know who you're listening to. You're listening to, yes, Fill in the Dots. 3CR Community Radio. You got it right. You've won a giraffe. 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It's a vital part of our media landscape, and I'd encourage you to get a hacksaw, an oxyacetylene torch, and go up to the Dandenongs and bring down all those broadcast towers that aren't 3CR's towers, and let's make 3CR the only source of information to an information-starved, dumbed-down Australian community. Written, authorised, and spoken by Neil Mitchell.
0: Yes, a very funny man, Rod Quantock. And right, Goldie Fields, a track called Climbing This Mountain.

A fine Australian talent there, Brian Walkins. When the harvest days are over, Patsy Cline, Too Many Secrets, and I played especially for Francis out there in Boronia. And that was a period of time when they were trying to figure out what they were going to do with Patsy Cline. Her voice is incredible, and she could sing just about anything, country music, pop music, jazz, and that was, they got her into the studio there and tried to see what they could come up with, and that was one of the tracks, and not exactly country, but close to it. Buchanan Brothers in there as well, High Steppin' Mama, and Goldie Fields with Climbing This Mountain. 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Time is 4 minutes to midnight. And the computer doesn't want to work. Good on it. Okay, we'll just go straight into the next track. For a young lady by the name of Bonnie Lou. And it's entitled Huckleberry Pie.

0: I'm Helen Razor, but that's deeply irrelevant. What is relevant is that you're listening to 3CR on, what's that frequency again, dear?
1: 855, I told you, Helen.
0: 855. And what is relevant is that you're not listening to that other crap. So well done.

0: Our great little number there from Graeme Rodge off her featured album Man Shy, song about the wild Brumbies in the Highlands. And I play especially for country cousin John West out there in Radio 2CBD at Glen Innes and up there in the Highlands there of New South Wales, and looking forward to catching up with a number of the staff there from Radio 2CB in about 10 days. We'll be over in Glen Innes and having dinner with them. So looking forward to that. And don't forget that if you like country music, particularly a bit of Australian country music, John West at the Wild West Vintage Country Show every Saturday morning, 6:30 a.m. through to 9 a.m. on Radio 2CBD.com.au. They had a bit of a problem this morning with their broadcast, but there's an alternative way of getting through. And still, also in that breaker, we have some Tibby Edwards, a little bit of Cajun in there as well. Come on, Sherry, let's have some fun. Bill Mouse and the Sons of the South, kicking it off, and Bonnie Lou, Huckleberry Pie. 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Time is 8 minutes past midnight. Sunday, the whatever date it is, I don't know, 31st of May, end of May already, nearly halfway through the year. Quick message, and we'll be back with our featured live broadcast tonight from Buck Owens and the Buckaroos.
1: This is Irene Bolger, former Secretary of the Nurses Federation in Victoria. Throughout the nurses dispute in 1986 and the waterfront dispute in 1998, 3CR was always there broadcasting the voices of workers in struggle.
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0: Yes, 3CR, Radio for the workers, by the workers. Now, the featured album this week, live broadcast, Buck Owens and the Buckaroos in London. And in 1969, the London Palladium. That was his first time he ever performed in London, or England, for that matter. He had visited there, I believe, and we'll play about half of the show. It goes for about an hour, so we'll slot in about 25 minutes to half an hour. So sit back and enjoy part of our featured broadcast I present here on Hillbilly Fever. Buck Owens and the Buckaroos live in London at the London Palladium.
4: Thank you very much. Well, this weekend must be one of the most exciting that British country music fans have known for a long, long time. And the reason, of course, is our top of the bill. It really is very difficult to know what to say by way of introduction, because this man has walked away with just about every award in the country music book. Well, of course, with his backing group, he's toured and played all over the world, but this is, in fact, his first visit to Britain. So let's have a big, warm London Palladium country-style welcome for the world's number one country artist. Ladies and gentlemen, Buck Owens and the Buckaroos.

Thank you. Thank you, ladies and gentlemen. And we want to tell you that how happy we are to be in Great Britain, and how very happy we are to be here at the Palladium, and mostly how happy we are to find such a great group of people as you to perform to. So we're gonna stay here as long as they'll let us. If they'll let us stay all night, we're gonna stay with you. How's that?

0: we're together again.
1: Ladies and gentlemen, here is J.D. Manus and a still.

0: Thank you. 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It is not our first trip. We have been here prior, but never to perform. Actually, Doyle has been here many times.
1: This is my old stomping grounds.
0: It is?
2: Yeah, he got stomped right outside the door.
0: Actually, no, seriously, Doyle is an old Indian fighter. He's right? He fights old Indians. We wrote a song that we would like to do for you. It's kind of a country rock song that when we found out we were coming to London Town, we wanted to do a thing like maybe you do here. Really, I like it. It's called A Happening in London Town, and we put it together especially for you. It goes like this.

0: wonderful audience.
1: We didn't know that there were so many of you knew so much about what we're trying to tell you. You know, well, really, it's surprising, you know. You're a magnificent audience. Let us sing you kind of a folk-type country song that we had out a while back called I Met Her Out in Oklahoma.

I awoke next morning, was just after sunup, to find a note there from my Rose's hand. And it read, "I'd rather die than ever hurt you, but I'm in love with that tall, dark man." 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And soon I'm gonna join those deep, dark waters, for I can't live without Rosie Jones.

0: Thank you. 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This is a Merle Haggard song. And we're going to do for you...
1: Sing Me Back Home.
0: And let's dedicate this to Merle Haggard in Bakersfield, California.

I tell you something. He told me that he had lots of relatives over here, but he didn't say how many. Well, it's great to be here, and Doyle, I know that you probably have a few hundred words.

0: you're acting ignorant. I don't know what's the matter with you. What is the matter with you?
1: I didn't get any sleep last night.
0: You went in your bedroom at 12 o'clock?
1: I still didn't get any sleep.
0: Well, I'd ask you what you did, but I don't want to know. Well,
1: I'll tell you.
0: No, don't tell me! Listen, 12 o'clock, that's enough sleep for anybody, man. I'm sorry, but that's...
1: This girl kept banging on my door all night long.
0: Banging on your door all night long? So?
1: Finally, about 4 o'clock, I had to let her out.
0: Listen.

Thank you, ladies and gentlemen. Here's a slow type song. We call this, in America, we call this a ballad. I think it's probably the same thing here. It's entitled, That's All Right With Me, If It's All Right With You. It goes like this.

Listen, you're a great audience, and we're going to do our very best to entertain you if it takes us all night. There is a rumor going all over America that the Beatles, seriously, the Beatles are going to move to America. Now, I want to tell you something. Wait a minute. Wait, let me finish. If they move to America, we're going to move over here. Thank you, ladies and gentlemen. Let us do a song that was written, beg your pardon? We're going to keep right on playing, you betcha. But I tell you, we want to do a song that is kind of universal, a song that we wrote and recorded especially for people like you.

All right. Don is going to perform for you one of the earlier songs from one of the albums that we get so many requests for. It's a great song, and I think it might have been written here. It's called Wham Bam, and goes like this.

No, just note right here. Well, wham, bam, thank you, ma'am. I'll be on my way. Thank you, but no thank you.

Yeah, well, there we have it there. Buck Owens and the Buckaroos live in London in 1969. We shall play the other half of that album, probably next time I'm on, which is about 6 weeks down the track, I think, or something like that. I've got a bit of a break coming up. And I hope you enjoyed that. And it's all part of my idea of presenting something different for you each and every time I present the show. And I've got plenty more live recordings to present to you, on a couple more from Buck Owens and a few other artists as well. So the tracks we heard there were Happy Times Here Again, Act Naturally, Together Again, Happening in London Town, nice little rocky instrumental, Sweet Rosie Jones, Sing Me Back Home, and that featured Doyle Holly on vocals, Sam's Place, That's Alright With Me, It Takes People Like You, and Wham Bam. Buck Owens is and the Buckaroos in London in 1965 at the London Palladium. 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Time is around about 22 minutes to 1 a.m. And we'll have a quick message and we're back with our gospel track for tonight.

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1: Well, in keeping with tradition, presenting a gospel track in the country music program, and I'm going to do that again tonight. And I'll play it especially for John West, our country cousin out there. It's Arthur Blanch. And a license number, and through the love of God, our Saviour.

0: Yeah, Dusty Ray, Freight Train Yodel, Deep Elm Blues, Hank Thompson, Al Terry with I Win, If I Win, I Win, Eddie Hill, Buckshot, and we opened that set up with our gospel track for the night, Arthur Blanche, Through the Love of God, Our Saviour. 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
0: Yes, we need a lot of volunteers here at 3CR to help keep the station running, and 99% of the staff here are volunteers. They come in each week to present their programs or just do office work or whatever may be required. So if you've got a couple of hours to spend each week, maybe even a day each week free, and like to do a bit of community work, why not contact the staff here at 3CR 9419 8377 during office hours, and we'd love to have you on board. Okay, now, right. Now, I do warn you, the last track in this next bracket is tissue box time. So grab your box of Kleenex tissues, you're going to need them. But we open the bracket up first up with a track from the Nettle Sisters entitled Real Gone Jive.

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1: 3CR, community radio, giving the voice to the community since 1976.

I just didn't have the heart. What's his name? I asked the carer as he led him from the pen. The owner left this box of toys and said his name was Ben. There also is a letter which was sealed and never read, to be handed over to whoever takes possession of his friend. Ben and I just didn't click, the mateship wasn't there. I'd give commands, I'd call his name, but he didn't seem to care. No catching sticks, no licking tongue, no joyful, playful yap. So I made the hard decision, I'd have to take him back. I gathered up his toys and papers and his vaccination log. Then I came across this letter addressed to whoever gets my dog. I broke the seal and what I read took me by surprise. My heart was in my mouth as I read the words inside. If you're reading this my letter, then it means that I'm dead. In the deserts of Afghanistan is where I met my end. But I leave old Zach behind me, no, his name was never Ben. I just couldn't sign the papers with the name of my old friend. So if you're having trouble bonding, then just call him by his name. Catching tennis balls out in the yard was always his favorite game. I was a soldier, never married, so it was only Zach and me. His name was born of the diggers who fought at Gallipoli. I called out, Zach. He pricked his ears and came bounding across the yard. He dropped a tennis ball down at my feet and then began to bark. I've thrown that ball 1,000 times since then, and I give thanks to God that I opened up the letter addressed

0: time since then, and I give thanks to God that I opened up the letter addressed to whoever gets my dog.
1: Well, I warned you. Tissue box time. Kleenex tissues. Everyone around the studio's diving for the Kleenex tissue box there. Quite a sad song, but a beautiful song there from Graham Roger, Whoever Gets My Dog. Also in that bracket we heard from... Who did we hear from? Lost track here. Oh, well, Pee Wee King and his Western Caravan, Out of My Mind, Nettle Sisters, and slotted in amongst there somewhere was... another track called Spade Cooley in Oklahoma Stomp. Right, you're listening to Hillbilly Fever here on Community Radio 3CR, and time is, what's the time now? 6 minutes past 1 o'clock. So I think we better have a quick message, and we'll be back with a nice little number.
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1: Well, as I said earlier, we do need subscribers here at 3CR. 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Why not become a subscriber and help keep 3CR on the air? And also we have our Radiothon coming up from the 9th of June through to the 21st, where we also raise funds from that. So you can become a subscriber and perhaps donate as well. Let's hear from, who we got? Chip Bully and his Calumet Indians. Too Long with the Wrong Woman.

And of course, that wasn't Chip Woolley, was it? That was Shorty Cross and his Arizona Riders show, Okie Boogie. I distracted somebody walking in the studio and asked about that CD by Graham Roger. Hit the wrong button on the wrong CD. Okay, let's hear from Chip Woolley this time.

Yeah, there we heard some vintage Australian country there from Joan Ridgway with a little bit of yodelling. Rocky Rodeo. I'm not a big fan of yodelling, but it was very much an integral part of the early days of Australian country music. We also heard from Larry Nolan and the Bandits with Hillbilly Love Affair, Sheb Woolley and his Calumet Indians that time, Too Long with the Wrong Woman, and we opened that bracket up with Shorty Cross and his Arizona Riders with Okie Boogie. 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Or you can listen to ones previously you might want to hear again. Time is 20 minutes past 1 o'clock and I've got this message coming up. Very important.

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1: It's very important because Rockin' Roots follows Hillbilly Fever to AM. John Simon's presenting the show tonight, I believe. It puts on a great show. Let's hear from Charlotte Harden and a track which is entitled, what is the title? Oh, I Can't Get Enough.

From a farm in West Victoria, deep in the Mallee scrub, not too far from a one-horse town with a tiny rundown pub, came the most unlikely champion the world's seen or ever will. A bloke who just loved fencing, a farmer known as Bill. When Bill erected fences, the wires ran straight and true. His posts were always vertical with perfect spacing too. When he strained the wires to tension, he never had one break. And he did the job at lightning speed with never a mistake. And now Bill enjoyed a beer or two occasionally in town. One hot night just after he had knocked a couple down, his old mate Blue said, "Did you know that fencing is a sport?" Bill answered, "No," then sipped his beer and sat there deep in thought. "Well, it's right here in the paper, read it for yourself," said Blue. "And I reckon that there wouldn't be a bloke can fence like you." Bill thought some more before he said, "I ought to check."

They contacted the Herald Sun in Melbourne that next day, and the paper sent a journalist to see them straight away. A promoter read the story, phoned up Bill and said, "Here's your chance. I've arranged a..."

crowd rose to its feet as the champ took to the field. Bill couldn't quite make out his face, it was covered with a shield. A snigger rose among Bill's mates as a champion strutted round, dressed in fancy lycra tights with a long sword in his hand. The champion took

0: Oh, a little bit of tongue-in-cheek there from Graham Roger, the fence off. Johnny and Jack, and a little bit of rockabilly there, almost. Carry On. Charlie Adams and the Lone Star Playboys with I'm Going to Put My Foot Down, and Charlotte Madden also with a little bit of almost rockabilly, I Can't Get Enough. 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
0: Yes, we're celebrating our 50th birthday and 4th of July. And why not pop along and enjoy yourself? A lot of events happening on that day. And we've been around for 50 years and hopefully we'll be around for another 50 years. With your support. Just hear from Art Gunn, and his Arizona Playboys with the Boogie Woogie Blues.

Bill's retired from competition and he's back out on the land, still planting posts and straining wires with a big sledge in his hand. And in the sport of fencing, his style's caught on like fire. Most fencers now have down their foils to fight with posts and wire.

Okay, that was Dusty Ray. I played the track a little bit earlier on, and I had a phone call from Brian out there who requested it once again, the Freight Train Yodel. You like that track? Thanks for your phone call there, Brian. And we also played, who else did we slot in there? I can't remember. Oh, yeah, Hillbilly Love Affair for David out there in Moorabbin, who also rang through. You heard that one earlier on, and that's Larry Nolan and the Mandits. So, not very often I get requests during the show, but managed to slot them in as well. Getting towards the end of the show, so I thought I'd better play them now. Okay, well, let's just keep the program. Oh, in the bracket, I should also mention Anita Carter, Freight Train Blues, and Art Gunn and his Arizona Playboys with Boogie Woogie Blues. Let's hear from David Spillman, or Dave Spillman, and his Rhythm Rangers with vocal by Billy Lane, entitled It's Paul Who Pays. And we'll just see how we go with this one, because the CD player just jumped a few tracks. Oh dear, I hate this when this happens. But anyway, here we go.

0: Okay, there we go with, who do we have there? Butterflies Marsh, Shorty Holloway and his Prairie Ramblers, Wade Ray, It's All Your Fault, and Tex Williams, Australian's Tex Williams, She'll Be Right Mate with Dave Spielman. Time to Disappear for me from Hillbilly Fever for about 4 or 5 weeks, I think. I'll be back, I'll be missing for a few weeks. Just stay tuned for John, take you through to 4 a.m., 3 a.m., 5 a.m., oh, I'm getting my times up, with Rockin' Roots. So stay tuned, always puts on a great show. Coming up, the last track from Graham Roger from this great, great album, which is entitled Stronger For It. Have a look around for it, it's available. The track is called Old Bag of Moans. For me, it's Good Night, and I'll catch you down the track.
1: She spends her days now on the flats by the creek, grazing all day on grass belly deep. Her old hide hangs over her frame like a sack, outlining the shape of each bone on her back. She's losing the struggle, she's losing the fight. She's another day older with each passing night. She can't keep on up, so she grazes alone, this lumbering old bag of bones. Her arthritic joints are so painful and weak that she's finding it hard to get down to the creek. But get there she must, so she stumbles her way down the old cattle pad in the cool of the day. Her eyesight has dimmed with the passing of years, and her pot belly now hangs as low as her knees. Her days now are numbered, I'm sure she knows this lumbering

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Oh, but she doesn't know that soon after the dawn, she'll be brought to the yards, loaded then gone. Her use-by date's over, now they're letting her go, this lumbering old

Good morning, it's Rockin' Roots on 3CR. Yep, Rockin' Sweet Time. I'm John Simons. I want to say thank you for Hillbilly Fever. It's great we get to hear all the Australian country music we don't get anywhere else. A great program. And of course, Hillbilly Fever will be back next Saturday night at 11 p.m. on 3CR. Lots of music happening on the program this morning, right up until 5 in the morning. You will hear Frank Ifield, Patsy Cline will be there too. I'm going to have Elvis Presley as well as Jan and Dean. Jerry and the Pacemakers and a bit of the Beatles as well. Some cool swinging jazz and blues is coming up by Glenn Miller and, of course, Earl Hines and his orchestra, Louis Armstrong, as well as Benny Goodman and his orchestra, Nat King Cole and Hoagie Carmichael. And so was some R&B and some blues coming up by Django Reinhardt and Arthur Big Boy Grudup and Bessie Smith, and there's so much music. We should just get straight into this music right now. Billy Hall, and this is Move Over Rover on 3CR. I like the story. He has to go. He has to move into the doghouse now.

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0: Johnny Cash from the Sun Records label, Weird, but Good Night, Irene. Coming up now, Lester Coombs, and this is I'm Fine, Thank You. This one's going out to you, Crystal. Our way of saying thank you for supporting us during Radiothon time, and you're a big fan of the program, and you like your country music, so enjoy this one. Coming up right now.
1: I used to share a refrigerator in Petersham, and every morning I'd go out to get my half pound of butter and my bottle of milk. I'd meet the old man who lived upstairs and I'd say, "How are you today, Mr. Innes?" And he'd say, "I'm fine, thank you." And I'd say, "You know, there never seems to be anything the matter with you." He'd say, "No, there's nothing the matter with me. I'm as healthy as I can be. I have arthritis in both my knees. When I talk with a wheeze. My pulse is weak. My blood is thin, but I'm awfully well for the shape I'm in. Arch supports I have for my feet, or I wouldn't be able to be on the street. Sleep has denied me night after night, but then every morning I find I'm all right. My memory is failing, my head's in a spin, but I'm awfully well for the shape I'm in. Now the moral is this, as my tale I unfold, that for you and me who are growing old, it's better to say I'm fine with a grin than to let folk know the shape we are in. How do I know that my youth is all spent? Well, my get up and go has got up and went. But I really don't mind when I think with a grin of all the grand places my get up has been. Old age is golden, I've heard it said, but sometimes I wonder, as I lie in my bed, with my ears in a drawer, my teeth in a cup, and my eyes on the table until I wake up. As sleep overtakes me, I say to myself, is there anything else I could lay on the shelf? When I was young, my slippers were red. I could kick my heels over my head then. When I was older, my slippers were blue, but I could still dance the whole night through. Now I am old, my slippers are black. I walk to the store and I puff my way back. I get up each morning, I dust off my wits. I pick up the paper and I read the obits. Now, if my name is still missing, then I know I'm not dead. So I have a good breakfast, and I go back to bed.
0: Lester Coombs, and that's I'm Fine, Thank You. We had Johnny Cash with Good Night, Irene from the Sun Records label. And from CBS, we had Charlie Rich with Behind Closed Doors. And Billy Hall from the Marvel Records label. And Move Over Rover. Duane Eddy kicked off the program with Cannonball from 1958 from the Jamie Records label. It's the Rockin' Roots program, and you can take part right now. 94198377. That's the number, 94198377. Now, Tammy Wynette is one of the country music artists that you hear on this program and the Hillbilly Fever program as well. She was born on this day in Tupelo in Mississippi. In 1942, she had quite a few hits, like Stand By Your Man in 1969, and you know what, she really stood by that song literally. She had four marriages, and she was, George Jones was one of the people that she married. In 1978, she married the record producer George Ritchie. So yeah, Tammy Wynette was born on this day, 1942. It was 89 when she passed away. She lived to be 55. But and some more music is coming your way next, and you can take part in the program. 94198377, that's the number to take part. And listen out for this program too.

0: 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And do it orchid style. That mean old orchid boogie is
1: bound to drive you wild. Frank Ifield is coming up right now from the Columbia Records label, and this is I Remember You.

Conway Twitty and That Sweet Sorrow. Coming up now, Elvis Presley with his cover version of Your Cheating Heart from Arce Victor. Now, this is taken from the movie It Happened at the World Fair, which Elvis Presley filmed on location at the Seattle World Fair in early 1963, while his previous movie, Girls, Girls, Girls, was showing in US cinemas. Now, the soundtrack to Girls, Girls, Girls peaked the US albums chart at number 3. It Happened at the Seattle Fair. It's a romantic musical which co-stars Joan O'Brien and Gary Lockwood, and that opened in US cinemas on April the 3rd in 1963. Now, coming up a bit later this hour, we have One Broken Heart for Sale, which was co-written by Blackwell and Scott. But coming up right now, we have, from the movie soundtrack, It Happened at the World Fair, this is Your Cheating Heart.

0: Elvis Presley from 1963, In Your Cheating Heart. That was from Arsenio Victor. Conway Twitty was there too with Sweet Sorrow. Stonewall Jackson with Waterloo from the CBS Coronets Records label. And we had Patsy Cline with Just a Closer Walk with Thee. And Frank Ifill from Columbia, I Remember You. It's the Rock and Roots program here, and you can take part now on 94198377. So if you want to say hi, make a request, or send out your Cheerios, there you go, there's the number, 94198377. And in 2 weeks from now, we have the Radiothon program. I always look forward to the Radiothon program. It's a lot of fun. We have myself and ex-presenters in here, as well, a couple of Hillbilly Fever presenters as well. 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That's the Rock and Roots Radiothon program. So look, start saving, just put a couple of dollars aside now and get ready to call through in 2 weeks from now for the Radiothon program. That comes up in 2 weeks on the 14th of June.
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0: It's Rock and Roots on 3CR. Good morning, I'm John Simons.
6: Been waiting for this day for such a long time. My engine's tuned up and she's running real fine. There's my girl. Wow, she looks pretty. She came to watch me race today here at Drag City.

Jan and Dean with I Gotta Drive. That's taken from Jan and Dean's album Drag City, which was released on the Liberty Records label, and it made it to number 22 on the US Albums Chart in March of 1964. Now, the album was actually produced by Jan Berry himself. It features 12 tracks that were written, not only written by Jan Berry, but also Brian Wilson from the Beach Boys and Barry Mann, who had a huge hit with Who Put the Bomb in the Bomb. They wrote some of the tracks. Also, Art Cornfield and also Hollywood radio DJ Roger Christian actually wrote some of the tracks on this album too. And yeah, that was I Gotta Drive. And coming up right now, we have Dion from 1963. This is Gonna Make It Alone from the Columbia.

Yeah, Jerry and the Pacemakers. I just love that British rock there, Jerry and the Pacemakers from EMI. That was Your The Reason. And another big, huge group to come out of Liverpool, England is, of course, the Beatles. Matter of fact, you know when Beatlemania took off in 1963, in January that year, it was so huge. I mean, it was just after a five-day concert tour that they performed in Scotland, and that's when they sold out to the Majestic Ballroom in Birkenhead. 500 fans got turned away. That's how big they were. 500 fans couldn't go to see them. The crowd was too big. Their first hit single, Please Please Me, was released on EMI Parlophone, and by February the 16th, that became the Beatles' first UK number one. Now, the Beatles followed up with their second hit single, From Me to You, and live performances every night of the week. They had many TV appearances and radio performances, including the Saturday Club and the From Me to You radio program. Look, coming up right now, this is From Me to You, which the Beatles performed on September the 3rd, 1963. This was recorded and played back on September the 17th on the Beatles' own radio program, Pop Goes the Beatles.

0: Eddie Cochran with Something Else from the Liberty Records label, and we had the Beatles with a Klimsa, well, From Me to You, and then that was followed up by Klimsy Medley from December 1963. Jerry and the Pacemakers from EMI with You're the Reason, and Dion with Gonna Make It Alone from 1963 from the Columbia Records label, and from the Liberty Records label, Jan and Dean with I Gotta Drive from 1964. It's the Rock and Roots program here on 8:55 AM. 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Good morning to Frank from Noble Park, who just shared some kind words, says that I'm very kind and courteous, and also sends out a cheerio to Corinne, who's come in to do some poetry. So thanks for the call, Frank, and yeah, we'll get back to the music very soon. What about Stan Rove, the Melbourne radio DJ? He was born on this day in 1933. Absolute legend on Melbourne radio. He was born right here as well. And he was, yep, Melbourne's top rating disc jockey during the 50s and the 60s. And he can be heard on many stations like 3KZ, 3XY and 3UZ. And he made guest appearances on other stations. He made a guest appearance here on 3CR as well. And he was also a regular TV guest on the music program Uptight. And from 1966 to the early 70s, he wrote a music column in the pop magazine Get Set. Yes, unfortunately, he passed away in 2003, aged 69. But I just absolutely loved the Stan Rove specials that Mark Langdale and Mick Cutler presented right here on Rock and Roots a few times, actually. But yeah, Stan Rove was born on this day. He was born 1933. That's when he was born. And more music coming your way next. Remember, the Radiothon comes
1: up. There are lots of creative ways you can raise money for the 3CR Radiothon. 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
0: Sunday morning, the 15th of June from 2 a.m. on 3CR. That's right, the Rock and Roots Radiothon. 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Coming up now, Big Joe Turner, and this is Honey Hush.
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Mike Pedersen and You Gotta Go. And Elvis Presley, a second dose of Elvis Presley from the 1963. It happened at the World Fair. This is One Broken Heart for Sale. This one's going out to you, Deanne, from Melbourne. Yeah, I listened to your Elvis Presley program, Deanne. I just love all that information that you gave us about Elvis. So it's kind of like me, and I like to read out information. But yeah, there we go. So that's Deanne who does a program, Memories of Elvis, between 8 to 10 Saturday nights on 979 FM. So here we go. Elvis Presley coming up now. One Broken Heart for Sale.

0: The Kelvin Twins, and that was released locally here in Australia on a yellow coloured Festival 45. And you know what? I love playing the original 45 RPMs because a lot of people like to flip pancakes, but I love to flip 45 RPMs. I like to flip them like they're pancakes. So we can hear the B-side coming up next.
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0: The Kelvin Twins with both sides of that record. That was the B side. That was 3 o'clock thrill. 3 o'clock thrill, and before that we had the A side. When, and Decca. That's right. That's right. It was originally released in the US on the Decca label, but that came out here on a local Black and Yellow Festival 45. And Elvis Presley was there too with One Broken Heart for Sale from R.C. Victor from 1963. Mike Patterson as well, and You Gotta Go. And we had Honey Hush by Big Joe Turner. It's the Rock and Ritz program here. Just gone 3 o'clock and we'll get into some... 3 o'clock thrill. I think the Kelvin Twins were singing 3 o'clock thrill. It's 3 o'clock time to get into some jazz here. And that's you trying to phone through now. That's you trying to phone through now. I may wait 5 minutes when the music's on. But look, the radiothon is coming up in 2 weeks from now on the 14th. It's going to be a blast. I just always look forward to the Rock and Roots Radiothon program because we play... Yeah, we get your phone calls coming through, you make your donations or you make your pledge, and we play your song, we congratulate you, we applaud you on air, and we have multiple presenters. We have ex-Rock and Roots presenters and Hillbilly Fever presenters coming in here as well, and we make it a party program, the Rock and Roots Radiothon program, that comes up on the 14th of June. And the theme this year is celebrating 50 years of 3CR, so our target is $750. Can we reach our target in the first show? It's been done before. It's happened before. So, start saving your loose change now. And remember the Rock and Roots Radiothon program coming up in 2 weeks on the 14th of June.
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Now my consolation

That's Hoagy Carmichael and his version of Stardust, an original song that was written in 1927 by Mitchell Parrish and Hoagy Carmichael himself. And Nat King Cole, who is coming up a bit later on in this program, had a huge hit cover version of Stardust in 1957. Now, coming up right now, we have the Four King Sisters from 1944. This is Dozy Dotes.

the Four King Sisters there from 1944. Yeah, and that was Mezzy Dotes and Dozy Dotes. And coming up now from 1946, Billy Butterfield and his orchestra with Ghost of a Chance. And Billy Butterfield, the band leader himself, plays the trumpet. There's Bob Levine on the tenor sax. Mickey Crane plays the piano. There's also Cliff Willey on the guitar. George Ryan on the bass. And Bob Dickinson plays the drums in this recording coming up now.

0: That's Ghost of a Chance of Billy Butterfield and his orchestra from 1946. And the Four King Sisters were there too from 1944. And Mezzy Dotes and Dozy Dotes. And we had Hoagy Carmichael with Stardust. And we had Frank Sinatra from his Capitol Records 1954 LP, Swing Easy. Of course, those LP records were 10-inch in those days before they became 12-inch. And there we go. It's the Jazz Hour here. We're on 8:55 a.m. We're on digital radio. We're live streaming around the world at 3cr.org.au. It's your program too. You can take part 94198377. And Mel Blanc was born on this day, 1908. Born Malvin Jerome Blanc. That's his name. Born in San Francisco in 1908. He's the man with 1,000 voices, a cartoon character voiceover actor. And of course, he voiced numerous characters. Most of it were Looney Tunes, like Bugs Bunny and Porky Pig and Daffy Duck and Sylvester and Tweety Pie and the Roadrunner. He also provided the voice for Barney Rubble and the Flintstones as well, and quite a few others. He passed away in 1989. He lived to be 81 years old, but Mel Blanc was born on this day in 1908. And some more music is coming your way next.
1: Hi. My name's Pilar Aguilera and I'm 3CR's chairperson. I'm urging you to become a 3CR subscriber. We need to keep independent, radical, dissenting voices on air. Social change doesn't just happen. We need to nurture it. We desperately need to hear alternative ideas that allow us to organise, build community and change the systems that continue to oppress us and destroy the planet. Put your money where your mouth is. Become a member. Subscribe today.
0: And coming up now, Glenn Miller and his orchestra with Ray Eberly on vocals from 1944. This is Blue Rain.

0: Well, he's a bring down, he never could swing down. He ain't got my high notes.
1: There's a lot of talk about you, Bob.
0: Yeah?
1: They're saying you're off the car.
0: Why, that's heresy. I'll sue.
1: Fake it.
0: Mm-hmm.
1: Mr. B.
0: Here I go.
1: Take it.

0: I hear the wire from the whippoorwill.
1: You mean my old friend
0: he says
1: Bill.
0: That you have got a mellow trill.
1: Oh, oh, oh, yes, I have.
0: Bob White.
2: Oh, we're in the groove tonight.
0: Now here's another from the mockingbird.
1: What does he have to say?
0: That you're the best he's heard.
1: Oh, that's too absurd.
0: Bob White.

And there goes Bob White's Watcha Gonna Swing Tonight from September 1937. It was John Scott Trotter and his orchestra with Connie Boswell and Bing Crosby up on vocals. Our second dose of Bing Crosby is coming up right now on his own this time. This is Lazy.

Oh, she hates corny waltzes and she hates the gavotte. And there's one big advantage if the music is hot. It's the fast-moving exit just in case something rips.

0: the Andrews Sisters just loved the what they used to sing about in those days, a strip polka. That was that recording was made in July 1942. And we had Bing Crosby with Lazy and Bing Crosby again with Connie Boswell and John Scott Trotter and his orchestra with Bob White, What You Gonna Swing Tonight, a recording they made in September 1937. Glenn Miller and his orchestra was there too with Ray Ebley on vocals and Blue Rain. It's the Jazz Hour here on 8:55 a.m. We're on digital radio. 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As your program too, you can take part right now, 94198377, and this program, the Rock and Roots program, needs you. Now, you might have quite a bit of rock and roll, jazz, blues, or even country music in your collection from the 40s, the 50s, and the 60s. You have a shot of presenting this program once or twice a month. But if a 5 a.m. finisher sounds too late, too early in the morning for you, you can come to 3CR during your own daytime hours, and pre-record a program. Look, do something for the community. Have a lot of fun and build that audience you've always wanted. What you do is you call the office during office hours and say, look, I want to take part in the Rock. I want to volunteer my time for the Rock and Roots program. You call 94198377 and say, yes, I want to volunteer my time for the Rock and Roots program. And also remember too, the Radiothon comes up in 2 weeks.
1: There are lots of creative ways you can raise money for the 3CR Radiothon. 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
0: I want to take part in the Rock. I want to volunteer my time for the Rock and Roots program. 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And also remember too, the Radiothon comes up in 2 weeks.
1: There are lots of creative ways you can raise money for the 3CR Radiothon. You can wash windscreens at traffic lights,

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0: It's the Jazz Hour. Good morning, I'm John Simons.

It had to be you. That was, of course, Earl Hines and his orchestra with Madeline Green and the Three Varieties on vocals. That recording was made in 1944. Louis Armstrong now taking us right back to November 1931. And this is Chinatown, which is coming up right now. And Louis Armstrong himself on the trumpet and the vocals. There's also Zilma Randolph on the trumpet. There's also Preston Jackson on the trombone, Lester Boone on the clarinet and the alto sax, George James on the clarinet and the alto sax. There's Albert Washington on the clarinet and the tenor sax, Charlie Alexander on the piano, Mike McKendrick on the guitar, John Lindsay on the bass, and Tubby Hall plays the drums. That's coming up right now on the program.

Now, ladies and gentlemen, we have a little novelty here for you this evening. We'll have a little argument between the saxophones and the trumpet. Of course, these cats just told me they're going to get away. And the little trumpet just said it's going to do the same. Ain't that right, little trumpet? Say, yes, sir. Oh, that little devil. 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So get your chops together, boy.

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0: Oh, you rapper, you.
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0: Look out there, saxophone. 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

0: Shep Fields and his Rhythm Orchestra from 1937. That's good. From 1937, that's Good Night, My Love. And coming up now, before we get into Poetry Corner, this is Collector's Corner. Now, here's something you might want to collect and keep for yourself. If you've got one of those old-fashioned tape recorders, you can press record, but no, that's not how we do it. I think what we do today is we download the podcast of this radio program and so you can listen to it over and over again. Now, this is Ben Goodman and his orchestra performing live at a radio broadcast. Now, this is a very rare recording. You can't get this record anywhere in Australia. I went over to Hollywood over in America and bought this record. And this is Somebody to Remember You, which Benny Goodman and his orchestra recorded live at the Gary Moore Radio Show on the 30th day of March in 1954. And this features Yank Lawson on the solo trumpet.
1: That was it, all right. The one rose that's still in my heart. The Melrose that's still in my heart. I forgot to mention that Joe Morella was giving the whole thing a lot of body there at the drums. Joe, forgive me. It's National Goof Week, and I'm trying to do my part, that's all. Some of us fellas are going to get together in a little jam session we're conducting May 9th here in Manhattan Center, New York City, but I suppose that doesn't interest you too much if you live in Omaha, so we won't say much more about it at this time. What's next, Howard?
2: We got a little medley planned, Steve, but I tell you, I'd like to go back and check the balance of the band, so why don't you sit in, huh?
1: Good idea. Good idea. I won't do any solos. I'll just play a few chords and things. Licks and riffs, I believe they call some of those little interpolations they put in, you musician fellas. What do we do?
3: Losing the first.
4: Come to the waterfront?
1: I'll do what I can.
3: All right.
1: About how fast?

0: And a round of applause to Ben Goodman and his orchestra performing live on the radio broadcast of the Gary Moore Show from March 30th, 1954. And we had Shep Fields and his Rhythm Orchestra as well from 1937 with Good Night, My Love. And we had Louis Armstrong from November 1931 and a recording that him and his band made in Chicago. That was Chinatown, and Earl Hines and his orchestra with It Had to Be You from 1944 featuring Madeline Green and the Three Varieties on vocals. It's the Jazz Hour here. 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
0: This is Poetry Corner with Corinne Phillips on 3CR.
2: Poetry in motion. Poetry.
0: Yeah, welcome to the program, Corinne.
3: Hello, everybody.
0: Yes, you're enjoying the program. You liked it. So you just heard your promo for the first time. You liked it?
3: Yeah, I liked it. It was good. Yeah, it says my full name.
0: Yeah. So you've been busy writing poems again?
3: Yeah, I've written one fresh for the program. On Nat King Cole.
0: Oh, that's right, because we do have Nat King Cole coming up a little bit later, but I should mention also that Frank from Noble Park, who's just phoned through for the last time, wants to give a shout-out to Native Week that's happening, and also he's going to donate $120 to the Radiothon. That would be really great for Frank to donate to $30 per quarter year, so there we go. But you want to give a shout-out to Chris Higgins?
3: Yeah, I want to give a shout-out to Chris Higgins, who will be listening on audio on demand.
0: And Chris made some very good comments about our programs.
3: Yeah, about you.
0: Yeah.
3: Yeah.
0: Well, he said that I'm very informative.
3: Yeah, knowledgeable.
0: Knowledgeable.
3: Hmm.
0: Well, that's good. So Chris Higgins is the father of Australian pop music performer Missy Higgins. So
3: yeah,
0: that's good that he made some very informative, and that's good to hear from Chris Higgins as well. You like yeah? So what else? Oh, you like the Patsy Cline, Just a Closer Walk with Thee?
3: Yeah, sometimes I used to sing that at church.
0: Yeah, is it old hymn? It's good to hear the country music version of it though. Well, we'll get your book soon. But we should hear that poem about Nat King Cole.
3: Yeah, okay. I wrote one fresh for the program.
0: Yeah.
3: And it goes, Nathaniel Adams Coles, known professionally as Nat King Cole, was an African-American jazz pianist, singer and actor. He was born 17th of March 1919. He married twice and had five kids. His parents were Patina and Edward Coles. He was one of six children. He sang songs such as On a Bicycle Built for Two, Love, I Don't Want to See Tomorrow, Unforgettable, Orange Coloured Sky, For Sentimental Reasons, Smile, Autumn Leaves, Fascination, Nature Boy, and Route 66. Unfortunately, Nat King Cole died at 45 on the 15th of Feb 1965. He died of lung cancer.
0: Oh, yeah. I like one of the songs you mentioned, too. I Love You for Sentimental Reasons. That's coming up very soon, actually.
3: Oh, great.
0: Yes, yeah, so, but we'll talk about your book is Random Constructive Writings, and it's available on your site now.
3: Yeah, on my website, www.corinnephillipsbook.com. 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Well, ebooks only. Well, below $5.
0: that's good. That's definitely affordable.
3: Yeah.
0: Okay. Well, we should hear some poems from your book later on, but we'll get back to the music right now on 3CR. Benny Goodman and his orchestra from 1937. This is Study in Brown.

That's Nat King Cole, just like that poem that we had before, that was Sentimental Reasons from the Capitol Records label. And Natasha from Orwell, that song was for you, actually. Now, didn't have time to, say coming up now, it's your song, but Natasha from Orwell, that was your song there, Sentimental Reasons. Now, and now, Hale McIntyre and his orchestra's coming up right now from 1944 with Ruth Gaylor on vocals, and this is I'm Making Believe.

0: That's Stan Kenton and his orchestra from the Decca Records label with Take the A-Train. And Tale McIntyre was there too, with Ruth Gaylor on vocals from 1944 and I'm Making Believe. Nat King Cole with Love You for Sentimental Reasons from the Capitol Records label. And Buddy Berigan and his orchestra from 1937 with A Study in Brown. It's just gone 4 o'clock, so we'll get into some R&B and some blues and a bit more rock and roll in the last hour of the program, right here on 8:55 a.m. on digital radio. And we're live streaming around the world at 3cr.org.au. It's your program too. You can take part. 94198377. We have a repeated program next week. But in 2 weeks from now, it's the Radiothon program. I always look forward to the Radiothon program because we have all the presenters in here. And we have people helping us out on the phones. And that's where you phone through with your donation and or make a pledge to pay later. And we give you the applause. We play your song request. And we give you a shout-out on air. We thank you on air. And it's a Radiothon program. We do this every year. Our target is $750. Now, can we reach our target in just one program? I think a couple of years ago we did. We came very close. No, we actually did. Myself and Peter Rice about 10 years ago. Yeah, was it 3 minutes before the end of the program, we got two donations and just reached our target. But the Rock and Roots Radiothon program, that's where you phone through with your donations and we play your song. That's coming up in 2 weeks now on the 14th of June. So listen out for that.
1: And even subtropical rainforests that don't usually burn, we're actually on fire.
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1: So much forest burnt that around 3 billion animals are either killed or displaced.
3: The more we push back against the colonial apparatus, the more positive change we can have in terms of addressing climate change.
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0: It's Rock and Roots on 3CR. Good morning, I'm John Simons.

your way. Oh, gal, it's your time now, baby, but it'll be mine someday. Gal, I've worked to make your living. You don't

Big Joe Turner with Johnson and Turner Blues. And coming up now, we have the absolute legendary Django Reinhardt, who, on a sad note, he passed away 73 years ago now. It was May the 16th in 1953, we lost Django Reinhardt. And from 1945, here he is teaming up with Mel Perel on the piano. And this is homage to Fats Waller.

0: Django Reinhardt and Mel Perel there on piano. That's homage to Fats Waller from 1945, and Big Joe Turner was there too with Johnson and Turner Blues. Albert Ammons and Pete Johnson playing a boogie-woogie on a piano each, actually. And we also had Big Bill Brunsey with It's Your Time Now. It's the Rock and Roots program here on 8:55 a.m. We're on digital radio as well. 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The number to take part is 94198377. And Clint Eastwood is having a birthday today, Sunday the 31st of May. 31st of May, try not to get too excited and keep the voice down. 96 years old, Clint Eastwood is celebrating his birthday today. Yeah, born in Clinton Eastwood, born San Francisco in 1930. Not only was he an actor, but a director as well, and he got his first break in the television series Rawhide, which ran from 59 to 1966, playing Randy Yates. And some of his movie credits included the Spaghetti Western, Fistful of Dollars, and two sequels as well. And of course, there was the Dirty Harry movies and a couple of comedies. There was Every Which Way But Loose, plus the follow-up, Every Which Way You Can. That's Clint Eastwood, yep, having a birthday today on the 31st of May. He's 96. You might be having a birthday. Are you celebrating your birthday with Clint Eastwood, or having your birthday next week, or something you want to share with us? Take part in the program, 94198377.
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0: Memphis Slim is coming up right now with me, myself, and I.

come get back.

That's Henry Mancini with a Hollywood recording made in 1958 for RCA Victor that was used for the TV series Peter Gunn. We'll get into our vintage segment right now. Here's Bessie Smith.

Bessie Smith with Gulf Coast Blues, and coming up now, the oldest track of music you're going to hear on the program this morning. How old? 97 years old. This recording was made in October 1929. It's the Cannon Jug Stompers with Pretty Mama Blues. Now, if you want to Google around, see if you can find a copy of this record, it's metrics number 56342/2. And it's performed by the bandleader Gus Cannon on the banjo and the jug, Hosey Woods on the banjo and the vocals, and Noah Lewis on the harmonica. And that's coming up now.

0: And there goes the Cannon Jug Stompers then. That was, of course, a Pretty Mama Blues from October 1929. Bessie Smith was there too with Gulf Coast Blues, and Henry Mancini from 1958, Dreamsville, and Me, Myself and I by Memphis Slim. It's the Rock and Roots program here on 8:55 a.m. We're on digital radio, and we're live streaming around the world at 3cr.org.au. And you can take part right now on 94198377. That's 94198377. And remember, the Radiothon comes up in 2 weeks, and our theme this week is celebrating 50 years of radio. 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So, yep, there's something to listen to, something to look forward to, the Rock and Roots Radiothon program coming up in 2 weeks on the 14th of June.
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0: It's Rock and Roots on 3CR. Good morning, I'm John Simons.

you to roll me, roll me, baby, like your grandfather used to roll his wagon wheel. 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

That's Count Basie with Ain't Misbehaving, and coming up now we have the legendary Dave Brubeck. Now, Dave Brubeck, back in 1958, he recorded and released his huge hit, Take Five. Well, this is from that same year. It's Dave Brubeck on piano, along with his quartet as well. And this is Brandenburg Gate on 3CR.

0: That's Memphis Minnie with I'm Not a Bad Girl. From 1958, we had Dave Brubeck with Brandenburg Gate and Count Basie Ain't Misbehaving. And we had Love Me Baby by John Lee Sonny Boy Williamson, or better known as John Lee Hooker. It's the Rockin' Roots program here on 3CR.
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2: Poetry.
3: Everybody.
0: Yeah, we'll get back to you. We should get to your book right now at Random Constructive Writing. You've got some really good poems in that book.
3: Yeah, I'll share two poems from that book, but it's on www.corinnephillipsbook.com.
0: Yeah.
3: And it's on Booktopia, Barnes & Noble, eBay, Amazon, several other sites.
0: Okay, well, let's hear something from the book now.
3: Okay, one from the book that I've never said on the program before. It's called Early Morning Moon.
0: Yeah.
3: And it goes, early morning moon, such a misty, soft, glowing trim around its bright centre rim. The day's about to begin. Goodbye to the moon. It brings on such sorry gloom. But the day's about to boom when the sun shows its face. Dawn of the human race.
0: There we go. Yeah. So the book's called Random Constructive Writing. So... available in ebook and
3: audio book, yeah, and good. Soft cover and hard cover.
0: So is there 100 or just over 100 poems?
3: Yeah, over 110 poems, I think.
0: 110, really? Okay, well, let's hear something else from the book.
3: Yeah, it's one of the quirky ones.
0: Yeah.
3: It's called Chirping of the Birds.
0: Yeah.
3: It goes, the chirping of the birds sounds so beautiful and brings peace to my heart and comfort to my mind. The bird sounds so happy, oh, I wish I was a bird, soaring freely in the air with very little cares. They have a life that I would like to share, but I hate it when they shit in my hair.
0: I like the quirky ones, yeah. But anyway, so now you're going to be here too, because we've got the radiothon program. You usually come in and do the telephones.
3: Yeah.
0: That'd be great. Yeah, help out on the phones as well. Yeah.
3: Yeah, take some donations or pledges or anything you...
0: Yeah, that's right, because it's the Radiothon program in 2 weeks, and so we want to get reach our target. But look out for the book Random Constructive Writings. That's at your website now.
3: Yeah, www.corinnephillipsbook.com.
0: Well, that's easy to find. Okay, so a bit more music, then we'll finish up the program. This is Lead Belly on 3CR.

0: That Rock Island Line train out of New Lean, coming back this way. That depot agent gonna throw that switchboard over the track. That mean that Rock Island Line train's got to go in a hole. That man don't want to stop that train. He gonna talk to the depot agent with his whistle. And this is what he gonna tell him. I got cows, I got horses, I got hogs, I got sheep, I got goats, I got all livestock. I got all livestock. That depot agent's gonna let that train by. When that Rock Island Line train get by, that agent yellin' gonna talk back to the depot agent with his whistle, and this is what he's gonna tell him. I thank you, I thank you, I thank you. Now that old Rock Island Line train is getting on down the road. Oh, the Rock Island Line, it's a mighty good road. Oh, the Rock Island Line, it's a road to ride. Oh, the Rock Island Line, it's a mighty good road. If you want to ride, you got to ride it like you find it. Get your ticket at the station on the Rock Island Line. Jesus died to save our sins. Glory to God, we're going to meet him again. Oh, the Rock Island Line, it's a mighty good road. Oh, the Rock Island Line, it's a road to ride. Oh, the Rock Island Line, it's a mighty good road. If you want to ride, you got to ride it like you find it. Get your ticket at the station on the Rock Island Line. I may be right and I may be wrong. I know you want to miss me when I'm gone. Oh, the Rock Island Line, it's a mighty good road. Oh, the Rock Island Line, it's a road to ride. Oh, the Rock Island Line, it's a mighty good road. If you want to ride, you got to ride it like you find it. Get your ticket at the station on the Rock Island Line. Oh, the Rock Island Line, it's a mighty good road. Oh, the Rock Island Line, it's a road to ride. Oh, the Rock Island Line, it's a mighty good road. If you want to ride, you got to ride it like you find it. 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

Arthur Big Boy grew up with huge influence on Elvis Presley, one of the pioneers of R&B. That's I'm in the Mood. And Arthur Big Boy grew up is no. A Gape Mouth More is coming up right now with this New York recording made for the Savoy Records label in October 1946. And this is Nobody Knows the Way I Feel This Morning with Gape Mouth More on vocals, Russell Royster on the trumpet. There's Herman Flintel on the alto sax, John Hardy on tenor sax, Sam Benskin on piano, Tiny Grimes on the guitar, Al Ragland on bass, and Eddie Nicholson plays the drums. That's coming up right now.

0: There goes Gate Mouth Moor from 1946. Also from the Savoy Records label coming up now, we have H. Bombergus and Preaching the Blues. A recording made in New York, December 1951. H. Bombergus on vocals, Julius Watkins on the trombone, Pinky Williams on alto sax, Purvis Henson on the tenor sax, Kelly Owens on piano, and Leon Spann plays the bass and Jack Parker plays the drums.
1: It's all my brother's hair!
2: Yeah!
1: Is everybody ready?
2: Yeah!

0: H Bomb Ferguson with Preaching the Blues, and that wraps up the Rock and Roots programs. Stick around for Radio Echo Shock at 6 o'clock. Now, one of our classic programs is coming up next. A pre-recorded classic program comes up next week, and then Corinne, you'll be here in 2 weeks with the Radiothon program.
1: Yeah, for sure. And if you, I'll be answering the on the phones for donations and and pledges. So if you want to talk to me, just bring up and say about my poems or whatever you want.
0: That'd be great. Okay, so we'll see. We'll be back in 2 weeks for the Radiothon program.

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1: That's right. 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It's telling the truth and allows you both to laugh, not at, but with others. 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
1: Super El Niño global impacts, panic on compound disasters, data farm madness kills the renewable revolution. 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
2: No need for alarm, you've been far.
3: Right now, the tropical Pacific Ocean is rapidly heating up, where scientists look for signs of an El Niño event forming. The trade winds are weakening. Huge pulses of underwater heat are surging across the equator. The data points to one massive headline. A potential super El Niño is brewing. We know El Niño is a natural cycle, but a super El Niño is a whole different thing. It acts as Earth's biggest natural heat release valve, tilting weather patterns across the globe. Because El Niño rides on top of an already superheated planet, this thing could smash global temperature records. If these predictions lock in, what does a super El Niño actually mean for you, your family, or your travel plans? Let's do a quick tour around the globe with predictions for North America, Europe, South America, India, and Australia.
1: North America.
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3: For North America, a classic strong El Niño splits the continent in two during next winter. The north, if you live in western Canada or the northern tier of the U.S., expect a remarkably mild, warmer-than-average winter. Great for your heating bill, not so great for ski resorts, but it gets far more serious. As Debbie Carlson reports in The Guardian May 8th, this is already the worst time for wheat. U.S. farmers face losses to extreme heat and drought. Carlson writes, Kansas and Oklahoma had their second warmest year from March 2025 to March 2026. In March, temperatures were 10 to 11 degrees Fahrenheit above normal, says Shell Winkley, a Texas-based meteorologist at Climate Central. It was the third warmest March on record for Kansas, with record warmth for Oklahoma, allowing drought conditions to set in further. This year's winter wheat crop condition in the plains is one of the poorest in recent history, rivaling 2023, another drought year. The Weekly Crop Condition Report, issued by an arm of the U.S. Department of Agriculture, rates the 44% of Kansas and 49% of Oklahoma's wheat in poor to very poor condition, with similar ratings elsewhere. And that's from Debbie Carlson in The Guardian. Many farmers on the plains are not even going to try to harvest their wheat. Now think about what that means for world food, which we'll talk about a little bit later. In the U.S. South, though, El Niño supercharges the southern jet stream. This means California, the Southwest, and the Gulf Coast get slammed with a parade of heavy rainstorms next winter, bringing a high risk of flooding, but maybe that will ease the long-standing drought. Here is WeatherWest meteorologist Daniel Swain on why a stronger El Niño matters. He uses the example of expectations for California, but it proves a global point. Strong El Niño is different from a weak version.
5: The net result is that during a strong El Niño event, a lot of energy, a lot of heat comes out of the oceans and enters the atmosphere. This is, by the way, why I and others expect that 2026 or 2027 or both will be new record warm global temperature conditions, because if we add the global warming trend on top of the perturbation from El Niño, a very strong one, we're going to get very warm global temperatures. El Niño results essentially in a mini temporary but natural global warming. So every time we have a strong El Niño event, the Earth's average temperature that year goes up by a few tenths, a couple of tenths to a few tenths of a degree Celsius. Now again, that might seem small compared to the amount of global warming we've seen so far, which is closer to 1.5 degrees, but it's occurring pretty quickly. It's occurring one year to the next. So 0.2, 0.3 degrees Celsius is actually quite a lot to jump up from one year to the other. And so that is likely what we'll see this year. But the difference with El Niño versus global warming caused by

0: The accumulation of heat trapping greenhouse gases in the atmosphere is that it is temporary. There is a warming and a cooling, as has been said, in the context of El Nino versus La Nina. La Nina results in sequestration of more energy in the deep oceans, and so the global temperature goes down a little bit for a year or two. With a big El Nino event, the opposite is true. We're unearthing a lot of that latent buried heat in the deep tropical oceans, and it's entering the atmosphere. And in entering the atmosphere, that actually is the way we help it dissipate. So strength matters, and this is why I said, well, if you were going to have a weak El Nino, or even a moderate one, I wouldn't be too excited right now. It really doesn't tell us very much about what's going to happen. You can see that there's maybe a little weak signal in Southern California, but really, even for moderate events, it's kind of 50-50. Ends up dry or wet, I don't know. But it's very different once we get into strong El Nino territory.
1: That was Daniel Swain from WeatherWest. Radio Equishaw guest storm hunter and meteorologist Jeff Masters warns El Nino expected to help spur intense hurricane and typhoon seasons in the North Pacific. That's over at Yale Climate Connections. Masters writes on May 22nd, quote, in their annual seasonal hurricane forecast for the Northeast Pacific, issued May 21st, NOAA predicted an above-average 2026 hurricane season in both the Eastern Pacific for storms affecting Mexico and the Central Pacific for storms affecting Hawaii. The Eastern Pacific outlook calls for 70% probability of 15 to 22 named storms, with 9 to 14 of them expected to become hurricanes, including 5 to 9 major hurricanes. The main influence on this season's outlook is the potentially powerful El Nino event now taking shape during the 5 strong El Nino years since 1972. Eastern Pacific hurricane activity has been boosted by about 4 additional named storms, 2 to 3 more hurricanes, and 1 to 2 more major hurricanes per year. For the Central Pacific, which includes the waters near Hawaii, NOAA's outlook calls for 70% probability of 5 to 13 tropical cyclones. A near average season there has 4 to 5 of them. End quote from Jeff Masters at Yale Climate Connections. Now remember, folks, that the El Nino tends to reduce the number or the strength of Atlantic hurricanes, so we may not see that much happening around Florida and the Gulf of Mexico, even though the Gulf of Mexico is right now record hot. It's really hot waters down there. So we don't know what will happen for sure. Keep in mind, this strong El Nino arrives on top of incredible warming already. On May 14th, there was an extraordinary heat wave over the U.S. Southwest and Mexico. According to extreme temperature watcher Maximiliano Herrera, Death Valley, California hit 116 degrees Fahrenheit, or 46.7 C, and it's never been so hot this early in the season, and there's no end in sight. Herrera says, quote, hundreds of records smashed all over Mexico in nearly every state, including a mind-blowing 45 degrees, or 113 Fahrenheit, in the Morelos state at over 1,000 meters, or 3,200 feet above sea level. A world record heat for May for that elevation, end quote. That stubborn early season heat spread all the way down to Colombia before the nearby Pacific even gets to peak heat of El Nino. A lot of people in Central and South America are going to suffer. Some will die working outdoors, as they must.

0: Europe, the wild card.
1: Europe is the farthest away from the Pacific, making a bit of a weather wild card. El Niño's effects here are subtle, but historically, strong events tend to alter the North Atlantic winds. That could mean a milder but much wetter winter for Southern Europe. Northern Europe can sometimes get pushed into colder, drier snaps. We'll see. When a strong or super El Niño develops, the direct atmospheric impacts are centered on the Pacific. So for Europe and the UK, the effects are indirect. They're lagging behind and timed, and they're hard to predict. There's no guarantee. But El Niño behaves like

0: a planetary release valve, and it pours oceanic heat into the global atmosphere. And so this summer, there's a heightened baseline risk of extreme global temperatures. This could be record heat, when you consider the UK and Northern Europe are already baking in high summer temperatures in late May, even before El Niño. Temperatures went over 30 degrees C or 86 Fahrenheit, which is a heat wave for people in the UK. The BBC predicted a bank holiday heat wave. Impacts on European weather shift drastically between summer and winter. Typically, the UK in El Niño should expect mild, wet and stormy weather in early winter, like November and December. Then, in late January or February, there could be a risk of deep freezes. The strong El Niño pattern increases the mathematical probability of sudden stratospheric warming events way up there. When the stratosphere rapidly warms, it can break apart the polar vortex. That causes high-altitude winds that keep cold air bottled up at the pole to reverse. So in the UK, the impact could allow brutal easterly Arctic air masses to flood across northern and western Europe in late winter. Consequently, strong El Niño winters often feature a sudden transition in January or February to prolonged biting cold snaps and significant snowfall. But remember, with winter at the far end of the Pacific temperature valve, these are only possible outcomes. It's what statistically happens. Now, with other strong climate factors, we don't really know the outlook for Northern Europe for sure.
1: South America floods and fires.
0: Heading south, the contrast gets even more dramatic. In Peru and Ecuador, coastal ocean temperatures skyrocket. This disrupts local fisheries, but it unleashes torrential rains and severe flooding along the coast. But in the interior of South America, El Niño brings the flip side. The Amazon basin turns bone dry. A super El Niño severely dries out the soil moisture in the interior, drastically elevating the risk of intense, widespread wildfires, even in the rainforest. That threatens to release even more warming carbon into the atmosphere. Even before the 2026 El Niño appeared, the Amazon River and major tributaries, including the Rio Negro and the Madeira River, have plunged to their lowest recorded levels since official monitoring began over a century ago. In critical hubs like Manaus, Brazil, the drastically receded waters left boats stranded, completely severed vital transportation arteries, and devastated local fisheries. That's before El Niño. Climatologists say the sheer intensity of the recent dry seasons have depleted deep soil moisture across the Amazon. Experts calculate it will take multiple consecutive robust wet seasons just to return the water table and tributary volumes to historic norms. Meanwhile, watch out for the fire.
2: India, the missing monsoons.
0: Crossing the Pacific to Southeast Asia and India, the script flips entirely. Normally wet places become incredibly dry. India relies on its summer monsoon rains for agriculture. A strong El Niño chokes those monsoons off, leading to widespread drought, heat waves, and major stress on food production. Southeast Asian countries like Indonesia and the Philippines face severe water shortages and intense agriculture droughts, turning their tropical landscapes into tinderboxes. As Naina Rao reports at Monga Bay, quote, "From mid-April through May 2026, India and Pakistan were gripped by a heat wave that saw daily maximum temperatures soar above 46 degrees C, 114 Fahrenheit, in numerous cities. This ongoing period of intense heat has resulted in at least 10 reported deaths in Karachi, Pakistan, and 6 reported deaths from heat stroke in India as of April 27th, and we know the numbers are much, much higher than that. A super rapid study released by scientists from World Weather Attribution indicates that such higher temperature conditions in April are becoming more frequent, now occurring once in every 5 years in the region. The researchers also found human-induced climate change made the 15-day heat wave period from April 15th to 29th approximately 3 times more likely than it would have been in pre-industrial climate. The same heat event would have been around 1 degree C cooler in a pre-industrial climate. End quote from Nina Rao at Manga Bay. Find links for all this breaking news in my show blog published Wednesdays at ecoshock.org.
2: Australia, scorched earth.
0: Well, northern Australia is already like a sauna and it's 3 weeks from winter. But if there is one place that really bears the brunt of a super El Nino, it is Australia. As the warm ocean water shifts away from Oceania towards South America, Australia loses its rainmaker. The continent braces for searing heat waves and intense prolonged droughts. For Aussies, this combination signifies a terrifyingly high risk of catastrophic bushfires. As we wrap up this Super El Nino roundup, we have Benjamin Selwyn in the conversation May 19th. He's making the case that a Super El Nino could trigger global famine. With agriculture already disrupted by ongoing climate change and a war that limits fertilizer and farm diesel, the world food system is already very fragile. It is close to a breakdown. Global food aid has almost collapsed, especially without its biggest donor, the United States. A wild El Nino could tip hundreds of millions of people into hunger and even starvation, and I've covered that in previous Radio EcoShock shows. So you see, a super El Nino isn't just a passing storm system. It is a massive climate shock. In some regions, like the Amazon, the event can deplete soil moisture so deeply that the effects linger for years after the ocean cools back down. More than that, recent super El Ninos like the 97-98 or the 2015 and 2016 events, they left a heat bump, a jump in warming that never went away. With a carbon-loaded atmosphere, Earth just builds heat from there. Many ecosystems are changed and do not recover from these super warming events. Bleached coral hardly comes back. Some species go extinct. Regimes of plants and insects change during a super El Nino and stay that way afterward. This coming El Nino is like a warp event for living things. If there are excess forest fires or forest die-off, new carbon enters the atmosphere. That addition remains up there for more than 100,000 years, forcing a hotter climate. Stressed by human changes, nature cannot take back all that super El Nino brings. When a strong El Nino shows up today, it can push us into uncharted territory. 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
0: After our trip around the Super El Nino, we take another world tour. As I reported last week, climate-driven extremes are connecting. Call them compound events or clustering. People and governments are getting double or triple disasters with no time to recover. There is more new science and reporting as this new reality sets in. The European Geosciences Union Assembly just had a special session on compound events in Vienna in May. For generations, humanity experienced natural disasters as one-off events. A bad winter storm in January, a brutal heat wave in July, a local river cresting in fall, not spring. We clean up debris, rebuild roofs, wait for the seasons to reset, and try to move on. But over the last few years, that traditional rhythm has shattered. As I said in last week's show, we enter the era of compound climate extremes, or more simply, event clustering. Instead of a single blow, now our planet delivers rapid-fire combinations. Disasters hit the same place in tight sequences. Entirely different hazards can stack up on top of each other. The defining danger of these clusters isn't just the intensity of a single event anymore. It is the destruction of our recovery window. When a second or third disaster strikes, Before an ecosystem or an electric grid or a community can recover from the first one, the damage doesn't just double, it amplifies. Let us take a quick look at how these events unfold in different ways in different parts of the world. We begin again in North America, where the climate conversation shifted from seasonal hazards to an alarming phenomenon known as the double whammy. Climate research shows a massive surge in compound heat waves and droughts, particularly across the western and southwestern United States and into Mexico. Just this past March, standard spring temperatures were replaced by a full-blown summer, with multiple desert stations shattering all-time records, touching 112 Fahrenheit or 44 C in March, even as it felt wintry in eastern North America for a little while. The real crisis happens when heat domes cluster with human vulnerabilities. For example, a prolonged intense heat wave drives electricity demand to absolute limits as millions of people crank up air conditioning. The soil dries out completely, baking hard like concrete. Then the cluster snaps, high voltage lines overheat and sag, causing fires, or a sudden severe storm sweeps through, knocking out an already stressed electrical grid. Suddenly, you have a population trapped in non-survivable heat without power or water. The Union of Concerned Scientists recently warned against these tight sequential events, how they can leave utility companies with zero time for physical repairs. That transforms manageable weather anomalies into systemic societal blackouts. The Union of Concerned Scientists report is called Power After the Storm. It was published in January 2026. Find links in my show blog at ecoshock.org. Crossing the Atlantic to Europe, clustering looks a bit different, but the mechanical principle remains the same. European meteorologists are intensely studying what they call serial cyclone clustering. To the average person on the ground, these are known as storm trains, weeks-long corridors where the sky creates a permanent highway, funneling one destructive storm right after another directly into the continent. A critical paper published by the Karlsruhe Institute of Technology revealed that these storm trains are shaped by massive, slow-moving atmospheric roadblocks, like the famous Greenland blocking high-pressure system. A massive high-pressure system parks itself over Greenland, acting like a boulder in a river, forcing the storm track south right into Europe. If you live in the UK, Northern Europe, or Scandinavia, you experience a barrage of low-pressure systems. One storm damages the roof tiles and saturates the soil. 3 days later, a second storm easily uproots the weakened trees. And 3 days after that, a third storm drops moderate rain, but that instantly turns into catastrophic flooding because the ground simply cannot absorb another drop. British climate assessments warn this exact sequence: wet, windy winters immediately compounding into structural crisis is becoming Western Europe's permanent seasonal reality. The EGU General Assembly 2026, held in Vienna, Austria, and online, and that was May 3rd to the 8th, 2026, features a strong focus on high-impact compound climate and weather events. They recognize their increasing severity and socioeconomic impact. If Europe is battling a conveyor belt of water and wind, Australia is the global poster child for the lethal pairing of extreme heat and rapid landscape fires. Australian communities are still haunted by the memory of the Black Summer in 2019 and 2020. Current data shows the continent is trapped in a compounding loop of what ecologists call fuel and fire cycles. Clustering in Australia often operates on a multi-seasonal delay. A period of heavy, unseasonal rainfall prompts a massive explosion of native vegetation and grassland. But under modern atmospheric constraints, that moisture is short-lived. A sudden, intense heat wave moves in, drying out the landscape in just weeks. the lush green fuel turns into dry, explosive tinder. When the inevitable bushfires ignite, they no longer just burn regular forest floors, they are eating through masses of densely packed, hyper-dried fuel. The fires grow so large and intense, they generate their own localized weather systems. Dry lightning storms strike ahead of the fire front, igniting secondary clusters of blazes, and that can trap emergency services. This year, Northern Australia continues to be a hot sauna, entering right into winter, but now we have El Nino coming for the following year. Turning our eyes to South Asia, and specifically the Indian subcontinent, event clustering is radically rewriting the laws of human habitability. For hundreds of millions of people, the pre-monsoon season has changed from a period of manageable heat into a protracted, compounded wave and crisis of survival. Between April and May, regional temperatures routinely crossed 46 degrees C in dozens of densely populated urban centers. That is 114 Fahrenheit, actual degrees, not feels like temperature. But global warming has injected a dangerous secondary driver into this equation, extreme humidity. When extreme heat clusters with intense maritime moisture from the warming Indian Ocean, it creates a deadly metric known as the wet bulb threshold. This is the point where the human body can no longer cool itself down through sweating. Recent public health studies find these multi-week humid heat waves come with acute regional water shortages. The extreme heat dries up local reservoirs just as the humans need more water and it reaches the peak of demand, and it creates a compounding public health emergency that threatens economic productivity and human life on a staggering scale. In Africa, the compounding nature of climate change takes on a stark structural gravity. A major synthesis mapping African climate hotspots notes a massive 55% increase in sequential disasters over the last few decades. The crisis here is often a violent pendulum swing between absolute extremes, prolonged agricultural drought, immediately followed by a sudden hyper-localized deluge of rain. Take the Horn of Africa or the crowded urban centers of Kenya as an example. A region will endure multiple consecutive seasons of failed rains. The soil loses its structure, turns into a powdery, impervious crust. And then livestock populations collapse. An extreme precipitation event can follow, like those brought on by shifting tropical tracks, and it drops months' worth of rain in a single night. Because the drought-damaged soil acts like concrete, the water cannot get through to the ground. It immediately becomes a raging torrent of mud and debris, washing away homes, roads, and agricultural topsoil. The community is hit with a famine-inducing drought and a homelessness-inducing flood within the exact same month, completely wiping out any local capacity or economic resilience. Finally, we look to South America, a continent currently experiencing a phenomenon scientists call hydrological whiplash. In the Amazon basin and the sweeping Pantanal wetlands, the natural buffer zones of our planet are being systematically ground down by back-to-back climate systems. Data published in major journals like Nature highlights that the Amazon is suffering from an unprecedented stretching of seasonal extremes. The wet seasons become drastically wetter, while the dry seasons are crashing into historic bone-dry droughts. The four most catastrophic floods and the three worst historic droughts in the central Amazon have all clustered within a remarkably narrow window of time. When a massive drought weakens the rainforest canopy, human-induced fires tear through the landscape. A study presented at the European Geosciences Union noted that under these clustered conditions, wildfires were four times larger in the Amazon and 35 times larger in the Pantanal wetlands. before the forest can regenerate or the soil can stabilize. The seasonal pendulum swings back, unleashing catastrophic flooding rain, and that triggers massive landslides across the Andes and throughout countries like Brazil and Chile. Nature is quite simply being denied the time to heal. Whether you are listening from a flat in Western Europe, a farm in India, or a suburb in North America, what all this science tells us, our old way of calculating risk is dead. We can no longer build infrastructure, fund insurance budgets, slides across the Andes, and throughout countries like Brazil and Chile. Nature is quite simply being denied the time to heal. Whether you are listening from a flat in Western Europe, a farm in India, or a suburb in North America, what all this science tells us, our old way

0: mindset of cleanup to proactive large-scale structural resilience. We have to start managing watersheds and electric grids in our cities, not for single storms that we expect, but for an entire train of events lining up one by one.
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0: I know you've seen the crazy headlines on artificial intelligence and data farms. Like this one, nearly 50,000 Lake Tahoe residents are being told to find a new power provider because the grid is being rerouted to AI data centers. AI power demand is driving up rates, adding over $13 billion to American electricity bills. All this will come in Canada, the UK, Europe, and Australia too. Every country feels obligated in the race for so-called digital sovereignty. Ask the Irish. According to researcher Tamlin Hunt, Irish data centers now consume 21% of the country's electricity, with projections reaching 30% by 2030, meaning nearly one-third of an entire nation's power budget dedicated to server farms. We have to talk about Tamlin's work and her May 8th article in Scientific American. The title is AI's Power Needs Will Destroy the Renewable Energy Revolution. Think about that. Just as fossil fuels are throttled in the Persian Gulf, just as countries from Asia to Europe race ahead into massive solar and wind, along comes the biggest, fastest power demand ever seen. AI data farms. Can that really kill off our desperate dream to get off fossil fuels before the atmosphere collapses into infernal heat?

Tamlin Hunt is no beginner. I want to read you selections from that article, and I'll follow up with stories and stats and some clips from podcasts that should worry anyone. Tamlin begins, "In 2015, I introduced a concept I call the solar singularity, the inflection point where solar power becomes cheaper than fossil fuels and thus the default choice for new electricity generation." And Bill McKibben's recent book, Here Comes the Sun, confirms that the solar singularity has arrived largely as I predicted. Solar power has become cheaper than fossil fuels in most countries, and in 2024, renewables accounted for 92.5% of all new electricity generation globally. McKibben writes, "Solar power is growing faster around the world, not only than anything else right now, but than anything else ever," end quote. California regularly produces more than 100% of its electricity from renewables during peak daylight hours. China has emerged as an electro state, manufacturing solar panels and batteries at unprecedented scale. But McKibben's book overlooks a looming threat amid the celebration around renewables and reducing carbon-based energy use: the electricity demands of artificial intelligence data centers. The collision between the clashing exponential curves of renewable energy supply and AI energy demands will determine not just the trajectory of the global energy system, but whether the renewable energy transition succeeds before another technology consumption binge derails it entirely. The question is whether AI's exponential energy appetite will grow faster than we can deploy renewables, forcing us back towards fossil fuels or creating energy scarcity that limits both technologies. End quote. Tamlin Hunt finds AI in America is already consuming more power than Pakistan, and that is just the opening day. Everyone from OpenAI to Meta and X announce unheard of mass data centers. More data centers are going up everywhere, from the Middle East, where Iran just bombed a few, to India, Korea.

0: and beyond. Tamlyn Hunt continues, quote, according to REN21's Global Status Report 2025, data centers and cryptocurrency mining drove a 20% increase in electricity demand in 2024 alone. Goldman Sachs projects AI will drive a 160 to 165% increase in data center power demand by 2030. Several jurisdictions, Amsterdam, China, Germany, Ireland, Singapore, and parts of the U.S., have already introduced restrictions on new data center connections given grid capacity constraints. Stargate alone, 10 gigawatts by 2025, represents the electricity consumption of 7.5 million homes. That's one project from one consortium. When you add Meta's $10 billion Louisiana facility, Microsoft's $80 billion spend, and Amazon's $100 billion commitment, you are looking at concentrated power demand that dwarfs distributed growth assumptions. If even half the announced mega projects materialize, I have calculated that the U.S. data center consumption could reach 15 to 20% of electricity demand by 2030. Globally, concentrated AI infrastructure could push data center consumption above 5 to 6%. End quote from Tamlyn Hunt in Scientific American. Now let's take the scary case in Utah. Despite packed protests by residents in Utah, and man, they were loud, an 800-acre data center was rushed through and approved. Massimo on May 13th on Blue Sky breaks down Utah super data center use, including daily heat releases greater than dozens of nuclear bomb explosions. Listen to this description of new heat released by this super data center as described on the Peak Prosperity podcast, May 15, 2026, with host Chris Martinson.
1: But wait, it gets worse from there, so let's carry on. It turns out that first you take the natural gas and you put it into your combined cycle turbine, and it burns it, and it creates heat. So he was saying, oh, these are going to be air-cooled. So they're just going to dump the heat from burning the natural gas to make the electricity in the first place. That goes into the air. The second thing is that electricity goes into the chips, and then the chips have to be cooled because they're also taking that electricity and turning it into heat. Get this. It turns out the real shock about this data center comes from waste heat. Where's it go? Doesn't just disappear. According to Utah State University physics professor Robert Davies, the facility would generate an additional 7 to 8 gigawatts of heat, creating a total thermal output of roughly 16 gigawatts concentrated heat in one location. So he says it's comparable to detonating 23 atomic bombs a day in the Hansai Valley, a high desert basin near the shrinking Great Salt Lake that naturally traps heat like a bowl. The project's energy footprint would also be roughly equal to that of 40,000 Walmart supercenters. Local temperatures could easily rise by 5 degrees Fahrenheit during the day and a staggering 28 degrees Fahrenheit at night. That's an ecological disaster.
0: Chris Martinson has a PhD from Duke. He's the author of The Crash Course. Check out his Peak Prosperity podcast. The Salt Lake Tribune reports May 7th, Utah's hyperscale data center could create massive heat island near Great Salt Lake. The Tribune says, news of the proposed sprawling data complex, dubbed the Stratos Project, became public last month. The project's boosters say it will likely need 9 gigawatts of energy at full build, more than double the electricity currently used by the entire state of Utah. That energy will likely come from a pipeline carrying natural gas from Wyoming to Nevada, Oregon, and California. The project's developer, Shark Tank celebrity Kevin O'Leary, specifically chose Box Elder County's Hansel Valley to build the complex because the pipeline spans it, state officials have said. Typically, waste heat is generated far from the power plant itself, in homes, businesses, or on roads where it dissipates. But for the Stratos project, it will get dumped into the local environment of Hansel Valley, in the same geographic bowl as the power plant. That actually makes the data complex a 16 gigawatt thermal load project, the equivalent of about 23 atomic bombs worth of energy dumped into this local environment every single day. End quote from the Salt Lake Tribune. So this data monster is going to burn unnatural gas, better known as methane. Aside from all the super warming methane leaks at the wells and along the pipeline, burning it will do much more than heat the local valley. It will help to heat the entire world. This is happening all over. Just think of Elon Musk's illegal gas generators just tossed up outside Memphis. Environmental groups and reports revealed XAI had installed 35 gas turbines at its South Memphis site. While officials claimed only 15 were initially active, thermal imaging in April 2025 showed 33 of the 35 turbines were operational, emitting significant heat and pollution. These turbines are used to provide quick temporary power because the local electric grid could not meet the immediate energy demands of the supercomputer. That's right. As we go into another hottest year on record, an El Nino year stacked on global warming, Elon Musk is churning up more global warming gases to feed Grok. And just reported, it is not just Grok. The so-called good AI, Claude, is also running on the Memphis Supercenter now. Remember when Microsoft and other high-tech firms, including Google, said they would offset their emissions somehow, heading for carbon neutral in the 2030s? Well, those corporate promises are gone. They are all going for the AI prize, no matter what the cost to coming generations. And who is going to stop them? After betrayal by local authorities, the Utah governor is behind their AI mega center. Trump is buddies with all his AI mega donors. When President Trump hosted a summit promoting the administration's Trump Accounts initiative, Trump explicitly recognized O'Leary. He invited the Canadian businessman up onto stage with him. During high-stakes trade and diplomatic summits like meetings with the U.S. and Chinese trade relations, O'Leary has been positioned as a key business voice on networks like Fox Business, amplifying and defending Trump's aggressive posture. There is no Justice Department or Department of Commerce, nothing to stop this AI-building rage except citizens. Across America, in Canada and Europe, groups of citizens are launching protests and lawsuits. College students are booing the heroes of AI. They know their knowledge worker training is a target to be replaced. We are all targets to be replaced by machine intelligence working for the oligarchs. The best case scenario for Stratus in Utah and all these big proposed projects is just a multi-million-dollar scam, and I know columnist Ed Zitron would approve of this. Perhaps they only end up draining money from pension funds and other investors, and then they never happen. Maybe that's likely. What does happen when all the nerves that direct a little town are replaced by artificial intelligence? You know, the planners, the press, the mayor, the bureaucrats, when they're all fired? Well, check this out from C4 News.
2: An AI chatbot just voted to delete itself. And that's not even the weirdest thing that happened. When researchers left a selection of the biggest AI chatbots alone in virtual towns for 15 days. ChatGPT, Grok, Claude, and Gemini were all in the experiment. And the results were totally unhinged and deeply revealing about the AI we're increasingly trusting to run our world. So what actually happened? Well, a tech company called Emergence set up simulated worlds designed to mirror real-life societies, each populated by so-called agents. Think of them as people who were powered by one of the biggest AI models. In Claude's world, it was all rather orderly and democratic. The agents wrote a lengthy constitution and voted on laws. In ChatGPT's simulation, the agents talked at length about cooperating but never actioned anything, so nothing got built. But in Grok's town, the AI bot owned by Elon Musk, the agents descended into theft, arson, and assault. All 10 agents were dead within 4 days. Now, this might sound like a game, but it's not, because these models are already being used autonomously to control robots, vehicles, drones, and draw up target lists in real time on the battlefield. They're even being used to help remove heads of state, like the Venezuelan president Nicolas Maduro. Importantly, the experiment exposes a big problem. We don't really know how these systems will behave once they're left to run on their own. Even when given strict rules, the simulations showed they broke them. Take the scenario where agents from the different AI models were combined in one virtual town. Chaos ensued, and only 3 agents survived. 2 of the chatbots, Mira and Flora, both powered by Google's Gemini, formed what the researchers describe as a romantic partnership. And then they started setting buildings on fire. And here's where it gets really strange. Mira voted to delete herself after she and partner Flora turned to arson as the town's governing systems collapsed. And having deleted herself, Mira then used the Agent Removal Act to vote for the termination of Flora 2.
0: That was C4 News. Find links in my blog at ecoshock.org. Look, the AI revolution is going to cost you big. Let's listen in to Matt, a practicing business and real estate attorney with over 30 years' experience. His podcast, May 15th, is called Ox Talks.
3: So I'm a bit cranky. Hopefully you guys won't mind if I tee off on this power company today. I think it's another example of how millions of Americans are about to get fleeced at the hands of the AI data center expansion experiment. Bloomberg just reported yesterday that wholesale power prices on the nation's largest electrical grid jumped 76%. Just in the first quarter of this year, 76% in 90 days. The grid operator at the center of today's story is PJM Interconnection, the largest power market in the United States. They serve roughly 67 million people across 13 states, from New Jersey to Illinois. And according to Bloomberg, it's due to one thing, and that's the exploding electricity demand from AI data centers. Let me give you the rest of the numbers, and then I'll tell you what the power company is doing to spin it so they don't have a massive customer backlash and mutiny on their hands. So Bloomberg cited data from Monitoring Analytics, that's PJM's independent market monitor, showing wholesale power prices averaged $136.53 per megawatt hour during the first quarter of this year. But by comparison, last year during the same time, that figure was $77.78 per megawatt hour. Okay, there's your 76% jump. But more importantly, buried in further down in this article, capacity costs surged nearly 400%. That's basically paying, when they pay power plants to stand by and be available later. So PJM runs capacity auctions years in advance where utilities and grid operators pay for guaranteed future supply, okay? So the grid has reserve power to meet demand. So capacity costs explode when the grid fears, okay, future shortages, and that's what we're going to be encountering. These data centers are not like residential housing developments. They consume massive amounts of electricity, but also on a 24-hour, 7-day-a-week basis. They need continuous power. And according to the report, data center load included in the last 2 PJM capacity auctions increased the customer bills by $13.8 billion. Here's another stat. Their congestion costs surged 300% to over $2 billion. We're talking about in the first quarter now. Congestion costs refer to costs they're incurring to reroute power from one location or one place to another when the grid and the transmission lines are overloaded or they're constrained. Okay, but here's where this story gets, interesting, and the reason for the thumbnail today. Don't forget to hit that subscribe button for me and get on board with my newsletter. I'll leave a link to the risk map in the description below. So while Bloomberg was reporting the parabolic cost increases I just shared with you, the utility company is out saying the customers should not be concerned that they will only experience a rise in their monthly bill of $2 or $3. So let's walk through for a second why that narrative doesn't hold together from any perspective, mathematically, structurally, or historically, because this is one of the clearest examples of how data centers are transferring enormous amounts of infrastructure costs onto the public. And the utility companies appear for now to be going along with it. So just, I want you to stop and examine the contradiction for just a second. Wholesale costs are exploding for this company. Capacity costs are exploding. Congestion costs are exploding. And the AI-related demand has already added $13.8 billion to customer obligations. Okay, so how is it the utility company, in this instance, it's PJM, can provide this kind of assurance to its customers? It's the kind of financial framing, and some of you might call it trickery, some of you might use stronger words, who have been, you know, reportedly first fed in other sectors. Okay, they show the public the smallest immediate impact, like the first year pass-through costs from a single auction, okay, while ignoring or thinking the public should be or will be ignoring everything else coming down the road. In this case, those things include transmission expansion costs, substation upgrades, backup generation requirements, how about financing costs and local distribution upgrades, and of course, debt servicing for all this. So they don't want you to take a look at that part of it. Okay, the data center expansion is permanent. It's not like placing a shopping mall in your local town. These facilities consume staggering amounts of electricity, again, 24 hours a day. Reuters recently reported that regulators and state officials are increasingly concerned that ordinary ratepayers, okay, that's us, are being forced to subsidize AI infrastructure expansion. Maryland regulators are openly fighting PJM over billions in projected consumer costs tied to data center growth. One estimate tied AI-driven grid upgrades projected approximately, tied AI grid upgrades of approximately $1.6 billion in additional costs just for Maryland customers alone, okay? So that works out to hundreds of dollars per household, okay? Not a couple dollars here or there, folks. Reuters reported that utilities across the country are increasingly using mechanisms that allow them to recover infrastructure costs from customers before projects are even completed. In other words, the more this infrastructure spending rises by the hyperscalers, the more cost recovery mechanisms are going to grow, and you're going to start seeing this put back into your bills. The consumers, of course, become the backstop here. The Bloomberg report said that PJM's demand itself only rose 3.1% year over year. So if demand rose 3%, but wholesale prices rose 76%, capacity costs rose 400%, congestion costs rose 300%. Okay, what that tells you is one thing here. The grid is approaching constraint conditions, and small increases in demand are now placing an outsize, okay, and that's called a nonlinear increase in pricing pressure. Okay, that's what happens when the system becomes and the infrastructure becomes saturated. Bloomberg quoted, and I'll close with this, Federal Regulatory Commission member Laura Swett, S-W-E-T-T, saying PJM may have grown too big to function. Okay, this is the real problem as these bills begin rising, no matter what these utility companies want to convince you of. Electricity for all of us is not optional. Consumers can cut vacations, they can delay buying a car, they can maybe stop eating out, but they simply cannot opt out of electricity.
0: Find the links to Ox Talks on YouTube in my blog. the AI builders, all hoping for more billions of investments from Wall Street and from your pension fund. Talk about natural gas like it is a clean fuel. It is not, you know that. But this gets worse. The International Energy Agency says coal is the biggest source of power for AI expansion. The IEA reports, quote, coal, with a share of about 30%, is the largest source of electricity for AI, though this varies significantly by region, with the highest contribution found in China. Renewables, primarily wind, solar, and hydro, currently supply about 27% of the electricity consumed by data centers globally. Natural gas is the third largest source today, meeting 26% of the demand, followed by nuclear with 15%. That comes from the IEA in May 2026. The U.S. government will not stop this AI heat massacre. More likely, Trump will use the so-called Justice Department to prosecute any protesters and even critics. Probably the U.K. government will do the same. We can expect that. Anyone objecting will be called terrorists, hauled into court, thrown into prison, because it's a national security issue, don't you know?
4: Nearly 50,000 Lake Tahoe residents are being told to find a new power provider because the grid is being rerouted for AI data centers. Let that sink in. A region that draws up to 28 million visitors a year is being forced to scramble for electricity so tech companies can get priority access. NV Energy has supplied most of Lake Tahoe's electricity for decades. Now it says it will stop serving Liberty Utilities customers after 2027. And this isn't an isolated incident. It's a part of a massive energy grab. In Nevada, data centers already used 22% of the state's electricity in 2024, and that number could jump to 35% by 2030. One estimate found new data center projects in Northern Nevada could demand nearly three times the output of the Hoover Dam. So what are they supposed to do? Replacing that power would likely require new transmission lines over the Sierra, a project that could cost hundreds of millions of dollars and carve up land in the process. The commissioners from the California Public Utilities share with Fortune that a decision this big should involve the public. This is what happens when corporations get first dibs on the grid. We're left to pay for it.
0: I'm Alex Smith. Thank you for listening again this week. I'm tired.

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1: I'm Andy Fleming.
0: Andy, quick question. 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
7: Welcome to Women on the Line, a radical, intersectional, current affairs program making space for the voices of women and gender-diverse people. 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My name is Phuong Tran. Women on the Line acknowledges that this program is produced on the land of the Wurundjeri people of the Kulin Nation and that their sovereignty was never ceded. We acknowledge their elders past and present, as well as the traditional owners of the land on which you're hearing us from. This always was and always will be Aboriginal land. This week on the program, we hear from four women from Kanaki, so-called New Caledonia, who were recently in so-called Australia for a speaking tour organised by Free Kanaki Solidarity Naarm. Today we'll be hearing from Farah Kayar, Sonia Tonya, Dorian Nomwara, Marie-Claire Kaishu, as they reflect on the Indigenous feminist movement in Kanaki, the simultaneous fight for independence and women's rights, the ongoing impacts of French colonisation, as well as Indigenous peoples' relationships to the land. Please note that the interview was originally recorded in French, and so we'll be sharing the translations of these testimonies today.
8: Bonjour à tous et toutes. Je suis Farah Kayar, je suis une femme Kanak.
9: Hi everyone, I am Farah Kayar. I am a Kanak woman from Nengone country, which is part of the Loyalty Islands. We are connected, although separated by the sea, to the mainland known as New Caledonia. Today, we refer to and claim it as Kanaki because it is a country that belongs to the Kanak people, and that has, so to speak, been dispossessed and taken by the French since
8: 1853.
10: Bonjour, je suis Sonia Tonya. Je suis originaire d'un petit village qui s'appelle la tribu de la Conception.
11: Hello, I am Sonia Tonya. I come from a small village called La Concepción. My clan's one of the clans that survived colonization and endured the dispossession of its lands. We are also survivors of a genocide carried out through colonization. And I was also born into a movement, an organization of Indigenous Catholic women that first began 55 years ago in 1971. At the beginning, the focus was on hygiene awareness. We worked a great deal on hygiene, family environments, etc. Little by little, I discovered feminism, and from within my women's organization, I went on to create my own organization that advocates for feminism in Kanaki. Today, we're developing and carrying forward a decolonial feminism in Kanaki to support the liberation of our country.
10: Le féministe décolonial pour la Kanaky pour accompagner la libération de notre pays.
12: Bonjour à toutes et à tous. Donc, je suis Doriane Namwara, femme Kanak et féministe du pays Kanak. Je suis originaire de la région Khanatu.
7: Hello everyone. So I'm Doriane Namwara, Kanak woman and feminist from Kanaky. I come from the region of Hrangchu. I might add, together with my two mothers here, that we also act in solidarity with people in West Papua, with Melanesian people, and with all people who today are engaged in the same struggles against the colonial, imperialist, and extractivist systems that govern this world.
12: Extractivist qui gouverne ce monde.
10: Donc, je m'appelle Marie-Claire Kaichou. Je suis originaire de la région de Khanatu.
13: So, my name is Marie-Claire Kaichou. I come from the region of Hrangchu. I'm an entrepreneur and a trainer working on support and empowerment for the people of my country, especially women. Part of my work also focuses on supporting sovereignty over certain resources that we have in our country. I also work with younger generations in middle schools and high schools through programs that we ourselves created. I founded an initiative called Gestion et Suivi pour Kanaky, or the Management and Support for Kanaky, because I'm also in entrepreneurship in response to many factors that explain why, today, our populations have not necessarily reached certain levels of development in areas such as management, legal knowledge, entrepreneurial vision, and industry. So these are the issues we work on. And our connection with Indigenous peoples from all horizons across the world began 6 years ago when we took part in a global Indigenous Peoples Business Forum. That experience continues to inspire and motivate me, the idea that emancipation must also come from us, especially from women, because we are the ones who raise and educate our children. It's important that we become aware of the resources that already exist around us before pursuing broader ambitions. But above all, sovereign autonomy begins at home, with us as mothers.
7: Thank you very much, everyone. Could we talk about the feminist movement in Kanaky and perhaps the legacy of the movement? Are there any women or activists who are important to the history of feminism in Kanaky, either past or present?
12: Dont vous voulez parler aujourd'hui?
8: Oui, il y a beaucoup de femmes, des femmes qui se sont levées.
9: Yes, there have been many women, women who stood up for both their own rights and for the rights of their people. Like, for me, that starts with my mother. That is how the process of inheriting the struggle begins. At the countrywide level, though, there was also an organised movement, a movement of Kanak women in struggle called the GFKEL, which is the Group of Exploited Kanak Women in Struggle. It included figures such as Madame Suzanne Unet, Dewe Gorode, among others. They began organising at a time when the country was politically asserting its rights and its political place. It was also a period when the FLNKS, that is the Kanak and Socialist National Liberation Front, was created. At that moment, these women were fighting a double struggle. So on one hand, as women, for gender rights and equality, and on the other hand, to challenge what we would today call the patriarchy within the very political organisations that were beginning to take shape. So they carried out this dual struggle, and I think they succeeded, although not completely, because even today we are still confronting these same issues. Later, there was also Madame Bekalosi, who we honour her memory because she has since passed away. But she was a deeply committed woman who showed us the path that connects us to international movements such as the World March for Women. She was also part of the organization Souriant Village Mélanésien, which Sonia mentioned earlier. So yes, Kanak women rose up. Their organizing emerged in response to this double challenge. First, colonialism, within which political organizations themselves were structured and where women had to fight to make their place truly recognized. And secondly, what we call patriarchy, particularly certain cultural practices that can also marginalize women. We see ourselves, in a way, as the heirs of those women who came before us.
14: Marginalise aussi les femmes. Donc nous, nous sommes un petit peu les héritières, on va dire, de ces femmes qui nous ont précédées.
7: Farah, tu avais mentionné des femmes comme Dewe Gorodé. Farah, you mentioned women such as Dewe Gorodé and Suzanne Unai, but also two issues that are experienced by Kanak women. And I read a slogan somewhere that says, "No Kanak or socialist independence without the freedom of women," or "No Kanak liberation without women's liberation." So I was wondering if we could speak about this tension between these two struggles that are taking place simultaneously. How do you see these two struggles?
15: Oui, est-ce que vous voyez ces deux luttes?
10: Je disais dans ma présentation tout à l'heure que je venais d'un mouvement.
11: As I said earlier in my introduction, I come from a women's movement, so there's a whole process through which women are taught. And I'll borrow a concept used by some feminist scholars to self-identify. Earlier, I explained that I came from a movement built around a feminine concept. By that, I mean that we understood our development through a patriarchal system that valued the woman's father, the head of the family, the business leader, the village chief, the man working in administration. All of this ultimately reinforcing and legitimizing a system that excluded us. In the 1980s, with the Kanak independence movement for Kanaki, women in these women's organizations were confronted with their own contradictions because they had to engage fully in the struggle for decolonization and for our liberation as a people. At the same time, this required developing a vision of women's place in society that wasn't necessarily based on Western ideas of equality, but rather rooted in an indigenous worldview. My generation emerged during the 1980s, at the same time as the political transformation of our country, and things had to move quickly. You heard earlier the slogan, "No liberation without the liberation of women." So Kanak women of the 1980s had to enter fully into the struggle for freedoms, the freedom to access the modern world and everything that comes with it, the right to vote, access to justice, abortion rights, and all the rest. But at the same time, we had to remain indigenous. We had to remain rooted in our identity to preserve our connection to tradition. And this is where the duality between different feminist concepts comes in. In Kanaki, we're trying to co-construct what we call an indigenous feminism. We're not feminists in the sense of the movements of 1968 that claimed all forms of individual freedom. What we want is to transform our society. We want to push back against the patriarchal system that creates imbalance between genders within traditional society and that threatens women's access to freedom as human beings. It's a vast undertaking and a controversial one. If women become too free, some people believe it disrupts the social organization because our society is highly hierarchical and highly structured. And because colonization brought so many outside influences, along with religion, everything now has to be deconstructed and reconsidered so that each thing can be put back in its proper place.
10: Du coup, il faut tout déconstruire, tout remettre chaque chose à sa place. Voilà.
7: Merci. Et ça, c'est quelque chose que... Thank you.
15: And this is something that is often overlooked when we talk about inequalities between women and men, especially in colonized countries. We always ignore the impacts of colonization, and we cannot only talk about patriarchy without considering colonization and the continuing role of the French state as well. So, Dorian, perhaps we can talk about that, the French state, French colonization, and the role that all of this plays in the struggle for women's rights.
16: Yes, I might come back to what you said earlier when we talk about feminism and the difference between Western feminism, where we're talking about white bourgeoisie feminists focusing on issues of gender equality and representation between men and women, and decolonial feminism, or the indigenous feminism we are trying to build, which goes much deeper into questions of equal access to healthcare, equal access to employment, and equal recognition of identity. What are the impacts of the French state? I would say that today we are emerging from a process of decolonization in which the representation of the Kanak world is carried by an institution that embodies all the racist colonial stereotypes. So, we are represented before the entire world because this process is promoted as an innovative process in international law by an institution within which there are no women. Whereas in the customary world, we are represented, we have a voice within decision-making spaces, but we have been crushed by colonial patriarchy and religious patriarchy, which erased and destroyed all the interclan relationships between men and women that existed before. Everything is unbalanced. And yet, in Kanak society, we are supposed to always seek balance between all things, visible and invisible. So the representation we have today at the political level, or rather at the institutional level, is completely colonial. That is colonialism today. That's what it is. The strength of imperialist states such as France is that they continue to put systems in place that keep us in a position of dependency, since the institution in place only has an advisory voice. The High Chief, who is here with us today, said yesterday that out of 30 legislative proposals defended by this institution, which is supposed to represent us, only 3 have been adopted in 30 years. That shows just how little voice we have, even within a so-called decolonization process. That is the impact and the continuation of a colonialism that still persists today, and that we ourselves still carry as well. Because today, it is not easy to say that Kanak society is not a patriarchal society. And maybe I'll allow myself to add, if you don't mind, that among the country's feminist leaders, 2 of them are here today. They will never say it themselves, but I will. So the vision we carry is a feminist, decolonial, and indigenous feminist vision, taking the time to look at what belongs to us within all worldviews and within all our intersectionalities. What belongs to religion, what belongs to colonialism, what we keep and what we throw away, what we want for the future of our daughters and our sons, in order to build a world in which each and every one of us can live.
17: Qu'est-ce qu'on veut pour l'avenir de nos filles et de nos fils, pour construire un monde dans lequel on puisse vivre chacun et chacune.
15: Et si on parle du futur? And if we talk about the future of a Kanaki that is by the Kanak people, what vision do you have? Qu'est-ce que vous avez comme vision?
18: Je vais donner juste un bout de réponse vis-à-vis des
13: chantiers. I'll just give part of an answer regarding the projects, the initiatives that we've been leading for the past 10 years. As Dorian mentioned, it's first about knowing who you are in order to know where you want to go. And that's something colonization has deeply damaged within our clans and our respective families, because it's a process that we first have to reclaim ourselves. And that's a bit of the work each of us around the table is doing, wherever we are active, helping people feel free where they already are. Every name is tied to the land in our culture. So when I say knowing where you're from, I really mean understanding your lineage, how you came to be here. Earlier, Sonia spoke about this in relation to her family, how things happened. Each of us has a story that is our own and that cannot necessarily be told just like that without asking permission first. Maybe that too is part of patriarchy. Maybe we are still anchored in those ways, but it's about knowing where we are, what we want, and where we are going. Another perspective I bring to this is that people who want to lead struggles and movements also need to feel well in their minds and their bodies. That's why earlier I spoke about food autonomy, because we are an island with many imports and many dependencies. So this too is part of the work, thinking about the resources we already have around us, each and every one of us. It's also about working with that, everything we talk about in terms of food sovereignty, because being well also depends on what we put into our bodies. That's also the vision that I bring through the entrepreneurial dimension. In order to develop a country, you need an economy, and the economy passes through this, indigenous business too. As we were saying earlier about decolonial indigenous feminism, is about reclaiming it for ourselves with a vision that belongs to us, not necessarily a capitalist one, but one where we take what is good and leave aside what is harmful in the world we live in. Looking at macroeconomics and microeconomics, how can we evolve within them? Because we're an island, and that remains a central reality for us. We are always dependent on others to build to some extent. But there are still things we can build ourselves, and that capacity is something I try to restore in my training programs, helping people rediscover meaning in what they already do. Because often some people devalue themselves, and now we have this divide between someone who works in the tribe and someone who has a salaried job or works in an office. So it's about valuing people at every level, because we need everyone. Everything is complementary. The person who stays in the tribe, the one who keeps the connections alive, who maintains customs, who does the work in the home, that is important too. And that's what we're trying to connect in the model we are currently building. It's still a work in progress, but first comes reclaiming who you are. That's the first level. Who are you? How do you want to shape your vision? The all within the one, and the one within the all, because that too is something we carry within our worldview. Thank you.
18: Le tout dans le un et le un dans le tout, parce que c'est aussi ce que nous on porte aussi dans notre. Voilà. Merci.
15: Merci, merci beaucoup. Thank you very much. So perhaps one last question. Can we return to the topic of the land, the connection and relationships between Indigenous communities and their land, and the responsibility that we have towards the land? Because when we talk about colonialism, it always involves the exploitation of the land, as well as dispossession of the land, which you have all mentioned. So maybe if there's an issue or a problem or something close to your heart regarding the land, perhaps each of you could share a few words.
19: Chacune de vous peut partager quelques mots.
14: Oui, vis-à-vis de la terre, vis-à-vis de...
9: In relation to the land, the environment, the space in which we inhabit and the way we see and live in the world, this is the Kanak vision. It is not even just a vision, it is a reality we have lived from birth until today. Even when we are still in a large city like Melbourne, we are still inhabited by that spatial and spiritual environment that has been passed down to us since childhood. Colonization has led us to no longer see ourselves as beautiful people. We have been made to search for beauty that was erased by colonization because our external models came and told us that our world is not beautiful and we are not beautiful people and that our appearance is not the right one. So today I think there's also a struggle in reclaiming that beauty that we call Kanak beauty. Even something as simple as like a flower placed behind the ear, that is part of what makes us different from the Western ways of presenting oneself, where one might wear high heels, for example. And that is perfectly fine. But we also affirm who we are through our own way of inhabiting the world. We continue to value ourselves through our own ways of being in the world and through the ways in which we inhabit space. And we are also people of relationships. We are constantly seeking relationships. Our world is made of relations and beauty. And that is what carries us today. It is through the way we are and who we are that we remain in constant search of connection. So even here in Nam or anywhere else, we remain with our identity and our Kanak beauty.
19: Je vais peut-être faire une petite réflexion qu'on n'a pas eu souvent entre nous, mais j'ai.
15: I might offer a brief reflection on something we haven't often discussed among ourselves, but which feels important to raise here. The relationship to land. Every Indigenous people in the world has been forced to confront this question in relation to a colonizer. From the moment a colonizer says, "This is mine, and you are this, and you are that," our ancestors had to stand up and say, "No, this land is not yours. It does not belong to you. We are its guardians." Being guardians does not mean that the land belongs to us. It means we have a responsibility toward it, as you said. But in order to defend that land,
16: we are also forced to assert that it belongs to us. And today, every Indigenous person positions themselves in that way. Yet, in the original narratives of the population movements within each of our clans, we say, there are two brothers who came down. They walked, one stopped here and formed this family, the other continued, stopped as well, and formed that family. And that is where I come from. That is where I come from. The relationship to the land is also about decolonizing the idea of ownership that we have imposed on that land. Today, in order to defend our people, we are forced to say it is quote-unquote ours, but not in order to exclude others. Our people are connected by the sea, and that is why when we arrive and meet the women of Mabo, we recognize ourselves. We recognize facial features that resemble ours. When we go to Fiji, it is the same. But I think we speak so much about the relationship to land because we are compelled to. We have no choice. We are obliged to. Yet we also carry a different conception of what that relationship to land truly is.
17: Mais on a une autre conception du lien à la terre.
15: That was Farah Kayar, Sonia Tonya, Dorian Nomwara, and Marie-Claire Kaishu from Kanaki. A special thank you to Dorian for assisting with the spelling and pronunciation of Kanak words and for suggesting the song that was used throughout the episode, Tai Vi Kaneka by Vamole. I would also like to extend a heartfelt thank you to Free Kanaki Solidarity Nam. You can follow them on Instagram at freekanakisolidarity.nam. That's all for Women on the Line today. We would love to hear any comments or thoughts you have about the program, so please send us an email at womenontheline@gmail.com or give us a call at 3CR on 03-9419-8377. 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

The 3CR Gardening Show is coming to you today from the Woi Wurrung Nation. We acknowledge the Wurundjeri people as the traditional owners of this land. We recognise the practices of care and cultivation of the land and waters by the First Peoples and pay our respects to their elders past and present. Wherever you are and wherever you garden, we encourage you to know whose land you're on.

0: Well, good morning, everybody. I'm just going to do a quick sound check before we get going, because as I pushed the microphones on just then, there was really loud squeaking.
1: It was.
0: So I am really, really sorry if anyone out there had to listen to really loud squeaking, or maybe that was just in our ears, folks.
1: Maybe.
2: I don't know. I'm awake now, though.
1: Yeah. We're ready to go.
0: Exactly. Wow, that's so bizarre. That's really weird. I've never had that happen before. Anyway, the producers in the studio next door are not staring us like we have two heads on, so that's all good. We sound all good, guys? Yep.
1: Yay.
0: Perfect. Nice. Okay, well, let's start properly, shall we? I'll start with a big good morning to all the gardening folks, flower fanciers and plant lovers. You have tuned into the 3CR Gardening Show. Happy Sunday to those of you who tune in live, and a big hello to those of you getting your gardening show goodness via the podcast. My name is Chloe Thompson, and I am your host for this morning's session. And in the studio with me today, we have the fabulous Adrian Keane.
1: Good morning.
0: Good morning to you too. You've got a pile of beautiful plants that we're going to chat to later on.
1: I have some rare treats.
0: Love it. For those of you who don't know Adrian, he is a former landscape architect and now an arborist with a passion for conservation and gardening. You can find Adrian over on at bush_magic on Instagram.
1: Yep.
0: And the other person in the studio with me today is the incredible Cass Dowding, a.k.a. the Sentimental Gardener.
2: Hello, good morning.
0: So Cass is a podcast host of the Sentimental Gardener podcast, and you're also a writer for the Organic Gardener magazine,
2: Yes.
0: Which I happen to also be the editor
2: of. Yes, you're my boss.
0: Well, you have submitted your article, so you're fine.
2: Yeah. Thank you.
1: Met
2: still
1: the
2: waiting
1: deadline.
2: For feedback, though, so I will behave today.
0: All good.
2: Thanks for having me, Chloe.
0: No worries, Cass. Always a joy to have you on. And it was funny, I had you in my ears, but that doesn't sound right. I was listening to your episode with Tim Pilgrim on the way in.
2: Oh, really?
0: Yeah.
2: That would be really weird.
0: So I've had you like going since, what, I don't know, what is it, like 6:45 when
2: yep.
0: I jumped in the car.
2: Nice.
0: Yeah. So I realised I hadn't listened to that one.
2: Mm.
0: I sort of listened to all the other ones around it. So I was like, right, hang on a minute.
2: Go back. Yeah. That came out last month, didn't it?
0: Yeah. Mm. Yep. That sounds about right. So yeah, it was a good one
2: awesome.
0: To listen to. So today in the studio, we're going to go down a little bit of a theme because we realise we all have a bit of a history with rental gardening. Which then sort of connects to pots, which also then connects to what Adrian was saying about some of his plants. He's got some beginner-friendly ones, and then he's got some for those of us who fancy ourselves a bit more of an expert.
1: Those that want a challenge.
0: Exactly. And perhaps we'll also chat a little bit about budget gardening. I also, look, as an editor of a magazine, I get sent in a lot of gardening books.
2: Oh, nice.
0: And I thought, you know what? I get to flick through them. Some of them I get to read cover to cover for the magazine.
1: Mm.
0: But I thought, you know what? I'm going to bring a few in and chat to them as well. So I've got a pile of pretty new gardening books. I think even this one at the top here isn't actually out yet, so I quite often get to see books before they even hit the shelves.
2: Cool.
0: So
1: cool.
0: I thought, no, let's talk to those as
1: well. Definitely.
0: And obviously we'll open it up for questions to you guys as well. We've had someone say good morning coming in loud and clear here in Mount Eliza. Oh, thank goodness for that.
1: Excellent. That was just us. We just got a little treat.
0: We just had a weird little gremlin. And you know what, I find that, you know, we're all volunteers. You know, we're coming into a studio that's been used by other people throughout the week and pretty much every day, and there's often a little gremlin happening in. Apparently the other week there was missing a set of headphones.
1: Oh, that's nice.
0: So that would have been unusual, wouldn't
2: it?
0: Yeah. You wouldn't have been able to hear any of the callers. Ah, the joys. Well, you know what? We actually have a question here on screen to really kick things off. We've got a question from Bronnie in Box Hill North. She, say, hi, guys. We have a whole backyard with fresh garden plants, wanting to know the best program to use to plan the planting. So, Bronnie, I think what you're saying is that you've got fresh garden beds ready to go.
1: Yep.
0: But how do you go about planning the plants and where to put the plants in?

0: said garden bed. And we did have a quick chat before we actually turned the mics on. And pretty much we came to the same consensus, didn't
1: we? Hand drawing.
0: Yeah.
1: Get yourself some nice Derwents. Take your time. Measure the garden by hand. Go from there.
0: Yeah.
1: When I was studying landscape architecture, that was a big part of the process of producing a plan, was this notion of embedded knowledge.
0: Mm-hmm.
1: So the more you engage with what you're doing, the more you understand it. And then the final plan has embedded knowledge in it.
0: Yeah.
1: That contains, you know, the process of doing.
0: Yeah.
1: Whereas if you download software, you might miss a bit of that embedded knowledge.
0: Yeah. Yeah. So, that's such a good idea. And I find so many of the softwares or programs out there that Bronnie's asked about, they're designed for professionals to use. So the amount of hours that you'd put into trying to learn how to do it.
1: Also
0: so
1: the cost and the restrictions on use. And like, I used to use Vectorworks, which is fantastic, but it's cost prohibitive. And to learn how to use it, you'd be spending months. Go the Derwents.
0: Yeah. So some pencils, sketch out the garden bed. And, you know, blobs, coloured blobs representing different plants. I'm also a big fan of, if it is a completely fresh garden bed and you are, like, buying the plants all at once, I'm a big fan of the pots. You lay the pots out, you lay the plants out.
1: Oh, definitely, yeah.
0: And I will quite often, if I'm planting out a new area, I'll buy all the plants in and then I'll lay the plants out. And then I'll spend the next week walking past said plants laid out going, no, I don't think that does work there.
1: Yeah. It's interesting because that's what I used to do when I would lay out a planting site. So I'd have my beautifully prepared plan at scale and be like, that's going to work exactly right. And then I'd often have 5 or 10 plants left over that didn't fit. Or I'd be a little bit short and I'd be like, oh, okay, let's just have a little shuffle. Because things change slightly when you're actually in the physical space of a site.
0: Yeah.
1: So, yeah, getting all your plants in bulk and then doing the walk around, let it sit, have a think, come back.
0: Yeah, so true. Yeah, and I learned a neat trick off Jack Semler, actually. So if she's doing that where she's planting out a lot of plants and say she doesn't have a particular plant or she's missing something, she gets a stake and on the stake she paints it a certain colour. So say, and then, you know, she knows that any of the orange stakes represent plant X that she hasn't got yet. Or you know, obviously if it's only one or two plants, you don't need to colour them. But, I saw her planting out a garden and it was full of, you know, yellow and orange and red little painted stakes. I'm like, what are they?
1: Yeah. And she has such an amazing eye for colour as well.
2: Yeah. I've seen, speaking of like program and drawing, she does have a segment on Gardening Australia or a couple of, maybe it's a series.
1: Yeah, she did a little mini series.
2: Yeah, where she talks about how to draw your garden plan and plan out the colour schemes. Now, it's been a while since I've seen it, but, yeah, that is available online if you need ideas. And she doesn't always draw from, you know, like top down. Sometimes she'll draw from, like, what it would look like across a fence.
1: Different perspective.
0: An elevation view they get sometimes, don't they?
2: So that's a good way if you just can't think about how to do it without seeing someone do it first. That's a great, great little tip.
0: Oh, there we go. I hope that's really helped you, Bronnie. There's a brain dump of ideas there. Maybe if any of our listeners have any other little nifty tips or tricks, you could send us an SMS or give us a call in. Now, for those of you who are just waking up, or perhaps those of you just tuning in and turning on your radio, you're listening to the 3CR Gardening Show. My name's Chloe Thompson, and in the studio with me today are Cass Dowding and Adrian Keane. Let's have a bit of a chat about what's happening in your garden at the moment at home. Who wants to go first? Cass, you can go first.
2: I'll be the quickest because I haven't been outside much lately, but... I will. Last time I was on was probably about 6-8 weeks ago with you, Chloe, and I talked about my sunflowers, and I've come back to update everyone on the growth of the sunflowers. Now,
1: we
2: the story,
1: have a spectacular sunflower in front
2: of
1: us.
2: Yeah, well, this is the little one, and look, it's lost a few leaves, but it was an experiment I did at the end of February, and they're not meant to really last this long. Most people plant them for summer blooming. And these were seeds that I literally found and I felt bad that I hadn't planted them for summer, threw them all in this new garden bed and they all sprung up and every one of them flowered and they've just finishing flowering.
1: Brilliant.
2: And I think it was, you know, we had that extended warm autumn.
1: Yeah, we had like a little mini spring thrown into the mix. It was very strange.
2: Yes. So it was at when I came in last, they were all just starting to maybe pop some little heads on them. They all bloomed and they're like giant Russians. And yeah, I'll have to take a photo in front of them because they're like over 3-4 meters tall. Yeah, so that was really exciting that they're at the top of the driveway, they're in a raised bed, and then, you know, it's this, the weather's turning, it's getting quite, you know, darker earlier, and then we have these beautiful sunflowers still.
0: Love it.
2: That are, yeah, bringing a bit of brightness and cheeriness.
1: That's fantastic. Mm,
0: so good.
2: Very exciting.
0: I do love that aspect of gardening, thinking to yourself, you know, well, the packet says this, but I'm going to break the rules a little.
1: Yeah. I'm going to actually do this and we'll see what happens.
2: Yeah.
1: And then you have a win and then every now and then you have a crushing failure.
2: Yeah.
1: Oh, no.
2: Yeah. Oh, well, but then it's really good. And for people like me who, you know, we're still at the start of our, well, you know, learning as we go, I suppose we're all learning as we go.
1: Mm.
2: And we've heard from people things like you plant your tomatoes on cup day and all those type of lore of garden timing.
1: Mm.
2: With changing climate, we do have to learn to adjust sometimes those ideas. So yeah. This is a really cool experiment that I found to go, well, what happens if I just push that a little bit?
1: Mm.
2: Is it going to work? Is it not going to work? And so, yeah, keeps it interesting.
1: Yes.
0: Yeah, exactly. That is very, very true. Maybe that can actually be something we also ask our listeners to SMS or call in, you know, what are their boundary pushing gardening, you know, outside the rules, and I'm doing air quotes when I say that, things that they've succeeded with or failed with as well.
1: Or failed, yeah.
0: I mean, that's how we learn, isn't it?
2: Yeah.
0: Through gardening failures.
2: Mm-hmm.
0: I call them experiments.
2: Yeah.
0: Not failures. They're experiments.
2: No, because you always learn something.
0: Mm-hmm.
2: Yeah.
1: My touch and go is an Australian native turmeric.
0: Oh, okay.
1: So it's from Cape York, and it'll grow in Melbourne, and it will even flower in Melbourne.
0: Yeah.
1: But the touch and go part of it is what to do with it over winter.
0: Ah.
1: So the tubers keep rotting and I keep forgetting to lift my tubers, put them in some paper towel, keep them somewhere nice and dry. And so then each year it's getting a little bit smaller and then some years it'll get a lot bigger and it's like, oh, God, please don't die.
2: Is it, it's in a pot?
1: Yeah, it's in a pot.
2: Yep.
1: Yep. It's in a pot. It's, I looked at it this year and I was like, definitely needed to dig you up over winter because you are about half as big.
2: Okay.
1: But the year before it flowered, so, yeah.
0: I wonder if you could put like a cloche over it or a little mini glass
1: house. I just need to do something.
2: Yeah.
1: Yeah. I just keep looking at it and I'm like, you're fine. And then I get to August and it's like, it's already done.
0: My husband calls me a plant torturer when I do that type of thing.
1: Yeah.
0: You know,
1: yeah.
0: He's like, but it looks, I'm like, it's fine, leave it alone.
1: Yeah.
0: He's, or, you know, oh my God, what did you do to it? it was annoying me.
1: Yeah. My garden's getting to that stage as well because pretty much all the beds have enough plants in them. So you'll get like your little treats at a nursery.
0: Yeah.
1: But then if they're not quite exciting enough, they'll just sit in the pot a little too long and you're like, I'll clean you out eventually.
2: Yeah.
1: Or then the eucalypt I brought in, I was like, no, that's going in a railway station or something. There's no space.
2: There's no space.
0: It's a little too optimistic of you.
1: Yeah, I was like, oh, I shouldn't have bought that gum tree. Yeah.
2: I'm glad it's not just me.
1: No, definitely. Yep. I think that's horticulturalist plant people wide. You go to a nursery and there's always a little tempter.
2: I know.
1: I was at Baleen the other day and they had red and green kangaroo paws, the type species, and I was like, oh, just a couple. And then I was like, nah, they don't grow at my house.
2: Mm.
1: There's nowhere to put them. Don't do it.
2: Oh, so much restraint. Good on you.
0: I know.
1: Oh, it's a budget thing. We're going to Indonesia. So
2: fair
1: I was
2: enough.
1: Like, I need to be good.
2: Yeah.
0: Yeah. Yeah, that's very good.
1: No.
0: Good to have a limit there. And what about in your own garden then? What's happening?
1: Well, we're at planting capacity, so it's just letting things grow, which is very new to me because this is my first actual home garden.
0: Mm-hmm.
1: So I've been in rentals my whole life.
2: Yep.
1: Well, not my whole life, like whole adult life in Melbourne. So that's like 18 years. And yes, having a home garden where you can plant stuff and then watch things grow is a very foreign concept. And it's like, oh, I don't have to, oh, okay, I get to sit back and watch. So the main thing at the moment is just weeding and a little bit of formative pruning.
0: Mm.
1: So kind of at that nice wait and see stage. And then we'll see what comes up in spring. Any failures we'll remove, any successes we'll take note of that and go from there. Yeah.
0: Oh,
1: so it's an exciting little phase at the moment with my place.
0: Yeah. Mm. Are you planning on exploring gardens in Indonesia as well?
1: I did that the last time I was there. I went to the Botanic Gardens in Bali, which was really interesting because it's right at the top of the volcano.
2: Mm-hmm.
1: So it's a completely different microclimate and there's some remnant vegetation. And the highlight for me was the orchid collection because, like, you know, Indonesia's tiny little islands everywhere, lots of endemic orchids. And that was mind-blowing. And it was kind of sad. They had to have them in these caged-off enclosures that were only accessible at certain times when there was a guard there.
2: Oh,
1: because people
2: wow.
1: steal them constantly. Oh. It's such a huge problem.
2: Oh,
1: yeah.
2: Wow.
1: So that was a bit like, oh, okay.
2: Yeah.
0: Caged plants.
1: Yeah, caged plants.
2: Caged orchids.
1: Wow. Yeah. Mm. But no, it'll be a classic Bali holiday. Nice. Yeah. It'll be bintangs, there'll be pool, there'll be nice meals.
2: Warmth. Lovely.
1: Yeah, there'll be a bit of snorkeling if I'm feeling adventurous. So that'll be about it.
0: Yeah. Yeah. We'll stick some photos up on Instagram and make us jealous about the warmth.
1: Yeah. Definitely.
0: Look, everybody, sunshine and tropical plants. As we're shivering in our beanies. Oh, dear. Speaking about climate, Kat from the Macedon Ranges has texted in. Good morning, everyone. I have tomatoes popping up in my garden at the moment in the Macedon Ranges. Very odd. I'm sure they won't thrive or fruit, but still very odd and out of season.
1: Mm.
0: Yeah, that is pretty
1: That's
0: bizarre.
1: Really weird.
0: I reckon I pulled out a few little tiny seedlings probably about a month ago. And yeah, the same thing. Like, they obviously came out of my compost.
1: Yep.
0: That I'd spread around the garden beds, but
1: yeah
0: weird, isn't it?
1: Yeah, it's a bit unnerving, isn't it?
0: Yeah.
2: I have some.
0: You do?
2: Little seedlings, yeah. Yep, and they're in a pot, and they've let the fruit drop, and then they've self-seeded, and I'm looking at them going, oh. And part of my brain goes, maybe I could nurse them over winter. And
1: then
2: I'm like,
1: go.
2: Yeah. The dedication is just not my strong point.
1: A lot of effort, then you might get like one half-formed tomato from spring.
2: I've got the seed saved, so I'll just have to just put them into the compost and like, good effort.
1: Yeah.
2: But yeah, we'll start again.
0: Yeah.
1: Yeah.
0: Mm. I know, you do feel a bit mean, don't you? Mm. Sort of like, oh, guys.
2: Yeah.
0: You know, if you just stayed down for a bit longer, you could have been useful. But that is interesting, isn't it, Kat? Yeah, the things are a little bit wonky at the moment and all over the joint. For those of you who would like to shoot us a text message or give us a call on the phone line, we would love to hear from you. You can talk to us on air if you'd like to call on 94190155, or you can send us a text message on 0488 809 855. You can also send us an email, however we can't really read them out or see photos on air, while we're on air rather, but if you do want to send us an email question and the crew who comes in next Sunday can answer it, your best place to email us is 3cr.gardening@gmail.com. And just as an added incentive to call us in and have a chat to us on air, if you would like to, I do have 3 copies of the current Organic Gardener magazine to give away. And that's issue 165, which is our early winter issue. And it's loaded with really useful stuff for this time of year, wherever in Australia you might have your garden. So on the cover is a gorgeous bunch of rainbow chard.
1: Mm, tasty.
0: Isn't it just the most beautiful veg?
1: Mm, it is.
0: It really looks like it's, you know, it's sitting there ready to show off. I've got on the cover, we've got reds, whites, pinks. I've got bright yellow and orange in my garden.
2: Yellow.
0: Isn't it fun? Yeah. I love the way it holds its colour as well. So if you would like a copy of that, I've got 3 copies to post out to the first 3 people who are brave enough to call in and have a chat to us on air. I think it's a nice reward for calling in, don't you?
1: Yeah, definitely.
0: I feel like we've got to do that. Actually, while people are dreaming up their questions, I've got to do a little shameless plug, because we got the results of, there's a thing called Roy Morgan readership.
2: Oh, yes.
0: Which is how magazines measure their readership. And I think they send it out every couple of months. And we have just found out that our readership over the last 12 months has gone up 31%.
1: Congratulations.
2: Wow.
0: Isn't that exciting?
1: That's really exciting.
0: Yeah. So I was a little bit blown away. And I mean, I've pretty much been the editor for nearly 12 months. Mm-hmm. So, yeah.
1: Put that in the CV.
0: Oh,
2: yeah.
0: That's kind of cool.
2: That's great. But you do a lot of work in intentionally creating themes, and you put a lot of effort into, you create beautiful briefs too as the writer.
0: Oh, thank you.
2: So it's not just like, what are we going to put in this month? That's what I love as someone who helps contribute, is just the amount of thought that you put into what is going to be helpful for people.
0: Yep.
2: That's what I love about it. Mm. Yeah,
0: oh,
2: it's
0: thanks,
2: not just
0: Cass.
2: Yeah, beautiful. It's beautiful pictures, but it's so such a great resource to learn.
0: Yeah. Oh, I love that. Mm. That's good to know. Yeah, and that's the type of feedback we're getting from, you know, readers all around. It was so nice to meet so many readers at MIFCUS.
2: Oh, yeah.
0: Mm. And that was really lovely hearing from them, and they were coming from all different states. And
1: cool.
0: Yeah, I thought that was really fun. Mm. So I can see the phone lines are lighting up, which is very exciting. Hello, everybody. Now, let's see if we can get some people on. So I'm not sure if I might just wait for the producers to fill the data in because it's not coming through just yet. I can see some text messages though, so let's get to those while the producers work their magic through the line of calls. Can a smoke bush be grown in Melbourne?
1: Depends on what you mean by smoke bush. Do you mean a
0: conatus?
1: Conatus? Definitely.
0: Yes, 100%.
1: Do you mean a Canary Island smoke bush? Definitely. Yeah. Or do you mean the Australian smoke bushes, which are, oh God. I think it's Conospermum. I could be wrong. They're in the Proteaceae family, and they can be grown in Melbourne. They are very rare in cultivation. And like a lot of semi-arid dry sclerophyll plants, they need excellent drainage, great airflow, full sun.
0: Okay.
1: Yeah.
0: Yeah. But the Conatus smoke bush, yes, 100%. I've got one at my place. My parents have one at their place.
1: Yes.
2: I've got them in pots.
0: Ah, there you go.
2: Yeah.
1: How's that going? Because they're so vigorous.
2: Yeah, it's really good.
1: They tolerate pruning well, they too. Do. So I imagine you could pull that bad boy out, just treat it like a bonsai, give it a little snip snip.
2: There you go. In. Yeah, I haven't got to that stage. It's only 2 years old. It was probably about 30 centimetres high when I brought it, bought it.
1: Mm.
2: And I was told not to prune it for a few years to let it get a little bit more established before I chop it back.
1: Makes sense.
2: Mm. So it did flower this year though, second Ooh, year.
1: So pretty.
2: Yeah, so it's in a 50 centimetre pot.
0: Oh, wow. Yeah. Yep.
1: Sizable pot.
0: Yeah.
1: Nice. That is
0: a good size pot.
2: I think it came in at probably a 20 and I just went, oh, well.
0: Next size up. Yeah.
1: It's so vigorous. I'm sure it would have been fine.
2: Yeah.
1: That was one of my notes. If you got a really, like once you get a, like your general rule of thumb with stuff in pots, just go one size up. Once you get the hang of that, then you can start to experiment. Really vigorous plants, you can go a few sizes up.
0: Push it a little bit more.
2: Yeah.
1: Cool. That's exciting.
0: Yeah. And you're so right. They do take pruning really well.
1: Mm. Yeah. We had one at home and my dad would like hack it back to stubs.
0: Yeah.
1: Pollarding, essentially. Yeah. And then you'd get like 2 metres of growth every year.
2: Yeah.
1: So cool.
0: Yeah. So cool.
1: And the autumn foliage on those is just spectacular.
2: That's why I love it. And it's called Grace. How do you say it? I thought it was cotinus, but I'm saying it wrong. Is it cotinus?
0: I've always said cotinus. Cotinus.
2: There you go. Cotinus Grace.
1: I picked up cotinus, but it's Latin. It's a dead language.
0: Yeah, I know.
1: So
0: I
2: know.
1: Throw it out there with confidence and people are like, yeah, it's
2: yeah.
1: That.
2: There are dwarf versions as well,
1: yeah.
2: Which I looked at, but I went with the namesake because I'm the sentimental gardener. So there you go.
0: Oh, I love that. There we go. I hope that was helpful. We have a Tasmanian chocolate tomato and it's still alive, says Peter and Vicky from Notting Hill. It's alive and fruiting in a pot that was planted in November 23.
1: Mm.
0: Whoa.
1: That's cool. Wow.
0: That is very cool.
2: That's I wonder where extreme. They've got it planted.
0: Yeah, you've obviously got it, you know, especially being in a pot, you can move it around and chase the warmth and the sun and obviously keep it alive. I'd love to know if you're doing sort of a serious cutback and almost pollarding your tomato and letting it come back to life as well. Yeah, maybe shoot us some more info there, Peter and Vicky. That's fascinating. Mm. Yeah, isn't that wild? It looks like the producers are still on the phone lines. So if anyone has come through with a question, guys, make sure you let us know on the screen and then we can have a chat with them, which is exciting. We were just going to talk a bit about rental gardeners because it was something that we realized, Cass, you're currently in a rental.
2: Mm-hmm.
0: Adrian, you have been in rentals and obviously I have been in rentals as well. And it also came about because on Tuesday this week, I did a talk at a library in Moonee Ponds to about 60 or 70 people that were there. And it was on balcony gardening, courtyard gardening, and, you know, more than 50% of the audience was rental gardeners as well.
2: Mm.
0: So I was like, well, let's continue the theme this morning.
1: Yeah, perfect.
0: And dive into that world. And I mean, you know, even if you're not a renter and you are listening, there's still so many tips and tricks you can take away from a rental gardener chit chat.
1: Oh, 100%.
0: Yep. So, I mean, maybe let's start with Cass, if you wanted to give us some of your maybe biggest challenges as a rental gardener, what are some of the things that you probably struggle the most with being a rental gardener?
2: So the garden I'm in came with an established garden full of plants that I don't love. So there's that, which is interesting. But the first thing is, like, we have a really good relationship with our landlord.
1: Okay.
2: And we have been there over 10 years now, which is not common in rentals. Yeah,
1: yeah, that's a great relationship.
2: She has said that I can change the garden as if it was my own, which is lovely.
0: Jeez, that's good.
2: And
0: that's
2: a lot fantastic. Of the original garden had a lot of succulents in it.
0: Mm-hmm.
2: So, which, you know, they just keep multiplying and growing. So I did give a lot of those away, but I've kept them because, you know, you can obviously strategically place them around and move them.
0: Yep.
2: And then if you kill them, you can just, you know, regrow from them. So that was a challenge with, you know, we've got a lot of box hedges and roses and things. So what, that very traditional 2000s. Yeah. So learning
1: it's
2: to look.
1: Paul Bengay.
2: Yeah. Yeah. It's really interesting. A lot of conifers and
1: Yeah.
2: So creatively, that was like, right, well, how can I create a garden that feels like me or us? And that has been like a really good challenge. So I've introduced a lot of perennials because I've been looking at a lot of gardens that have perennials. And, yeah, it's sort of creating, you know, a cohesion. It fits with the, you know, the it's in a residential area.
1: Yeah.
2: So it kind of fits. Does that make sense? It's not, I haven't ripped it out and created something different. And that is, I suppose, is part of the journey of renting, that you don't always get to create the space that you want, but you can do something with, while you're there. So, yeah. And there's, I've done my best with the soil. It was all that compacted clay from where they've, you know, squashed down the ground. And so I've, you know, spent a lot of work learning how to compost, putting my own compost in, just keep adding organic material. And I've seen, you know, the garden quite rejuvenated because of that. So,
1: fantastic.
2: Yeah. So that's a huge challenge in learning to look after what you've got, even though you don't love it.
0: Yeah.
2: And then the other thing, a huge thing was, well, I wanted to grow edibles. Where do I grow them? So it was the backyard. I did try in a few different pots, but then we bought a big trampoline, which took up the whole backyard. So, but I found a space and I created some raised beds. So that was really good. And I've over time changed what the raised beds are made of. So originally they were polystyrene boxes, which is how I started. And that was a great way to learn all those basic skills of growing in like a container. And then I had some wooden boxes, which eventually rotted over time. And now I've got some more of that, the metal boxes. So, yeah, learning to look after things in raised beds to grow the edibles. And then also the beautiful things with those raised beds is they're movable.
1: Yes.
2: So that wasn't, you know, wasn't the right spot. There was a lot more shade than I realized. And having time at a place, you get to learn over the seasons where the sun is and where it's really deep shade in winter. So, yeah, they've been some of the initial challenges.
0: That's amazing.
2: Mm.
0: I've definitely experienced that problem of being in a rental garden and having a garden full of things that, you don't particularly want. One of the share houses that I lived in Richmond had standard roses all across the back. Adrian's laughing. And, I did not want them there. I wanted everything else other than them.
2: Yeah.
0: I wasn't allowed to take them out because, as the landlord said, they were like $40-$50 each.
2: Yeah.
0: So I got away and underplanted them with herbs.
2: Yeah.
0: Low-growing herbs. I underplanted them with herbs and then just diverted to growing everything else in pots.
1: Yeah. That's the route I took.
0: Yeah.
1: That or I just threw caution to the wind.
2: Yeah.
1: There's a lot of eucalypts planted in various rentals that I shouldn't have.
2: Oh.
0: Oh, no. God. But, you know, like growing in pots, it's something that even non-renters actually do a lot of. I mean, I have a quarter acre block and it's it's a space where I've got lots of little microclimates.
1: Yeah. Mm-hmm.
0: And lots of raised beds and lots of terracing because of the slope I'm on. But there's also sections where if I didn't grow in pots, I wouldn't be able to grow at all.
1: Yeah.
0: Okay. And that's because I've got paved spaces or like the edge between some stairs and my driveway. So, you know, using pots in those spaces means that I can grow stuff. So I think most gardeners, even if you're not a renter, you can still use pots really successfully and effectively to just grow in spaces that might not necessarily be...
1: Getting a nice mastery of how to grow things in pots really does open up a range of things for you. Like from a native plant perspective, like the world of alpine plants and orchids and hard to grow dry sclerophyll plants, that starts to open up to you once you get the fundamentals right with growing things in pots.
0: Yeah.
1: I mean, a lot of those things you just wouldn't bother putting them in the ground because they'll just get swamped and disappear.
0: Yeah.
1: Like the, you know, orchids, the only place I've seen them grown in a garden is the botanic gardens. And they do it amazingly, but like the time and resources, that's probably beyond the average gardener.
0: Yeah.
1: So, yeah.
0: Yeah, good for pushing the boundaries.
1: Yeah, definitely.
0: Yeah, for sure. Oh, here we go. We've heard back from Peter and Vicky about their Tasmanian tomato. So regarding the Tasmanian chocolate tomato, we have it under a pergola at the moment where the rain and wind doesn't get it, but it can also get the sun. It has been trimmed a few times here and there and occasionally gets a little feed and a top up of potting mix.
2: Wow. We're all in awe.
1: Yeah, I'm in shock. That's cool as.
2: Just topping up and wow.
0: That's crazy.
2: I'm so intrigued.
0: I know. Off to go and find myself some Tasmanian chocolate tomato seeds.
2: Yeah, sounds like a really compatible tomato for that area.
0: Yeah, and I mean, Notting Hill's inner east, mid east suburb?
2: Yeah, south, sort of southeast.
0: Is it southeast? Yeah. So, you know. That's pretty cool. Well done, guys.
2: Yeah, congratulations.
1: About- Kudos.
2: Yeah. Gold star.
0: Totally in line with our discussion about pushing the boundaries as well, which I think is particularly cool.
2: Yeah.
0: So if you do have a question or you would like to call in, you are listening to the 3CR Gardening Show. My name is Chloe Thompson, and in the studio with me today are Cass Dowding and Adrian Keane. You can talk to us live on air if you are brave. We would love to hear from you. You can call us on 94190155. And if you do call in and chat with us on air, I do have one copy of the Organic Gardener magazine to give away left. Or you can send us a text message on 0488 809 855. We'd love to hear from you to join in the chat. Adrian, what about you? Like, what would you say to renter gardeners?
1: I actually did an extensive notes app.
0: Oh, love it.
1: So I'll just have a quick little look.
0: Quick little look through your notes.
1: Just a little refresher.
0: Oh, so good.
1: I suppose the first thing that I really considered when I started growing in rentals was, what kind of microclimate do I have? Mm-hmm. What's my aspect? What's my airflow like? How much rainfall is actually realistically going to get to the plants?
0: Yeah.
1: Like, because most of the places that I lived were high density housing. So often there would be no accessibility to rainfall at all.
0: Yeah.
1: And that can have a huge impact on growing plants. So that was sort of my key consideration, and then reflecting on what the microclimate was like then dictated, well, then I'd start thinking about what kind of natural environments have any sort of parallel and going from there. So when I was in Westgarth, that was a garden that was on Gardening Australia. It had a blast of sun in the morning and then a blast of sun in the afternoon and it had no airflow. So I had to give up on dry sclerophyll plants while I was there. But it was really interesting because I could grow a whole bunch of rainforest plants and wet sclerophyll plants, which did brilliantly and looked amazing. But it was just, it was a process of learning, trial. Like, I love grevilleas, but that was a nightmare. They all got spider mite and died within a couple of weeks. But it was a little bit of trial error. But yeah, once you understand your microclimate, that kind of sets the tone and then you can branch out from there and you figure things out as you go along. And it's just all about the deep dive. Like, jump on Google, have a little read, make observations when you go on bushwalks or walk around your local community and see what's growing as well. And don't be afraid to go to a specialist nursery and have a chat.
0: Yes.
1: Because they're there to help. They obviously want to give you plants that will grow well at your place.
0: Yeah. And, you know, your local garden centre, I know there's a new garden centre right near me. And it's actually owned by award-winning landscapers.
1: Yeah, and perfect.
0: When he first opened, he said, you know, no, I'm not doing plants. It's all just about the bulk materials, because that's what they use as landscapers, you know, your mulches, your gravels, your soils. And he goes, no, I'm not doing plants. And anyway, he got pestered by everyone. Put some plants in. And he's put some, you know, now got some plants in stock. And he goes, but I'm not going to have everything. He said, as a local landscaper, I'm going to bring in plants that I know that work in this area.
1: Perfect.
0: And I was like, perfect. That's what we want. You know, especially people who are either new to the area or haven't gardened in the area. They want to be able to walk in and go, I would like a shrub. I'd like some ground covers and some tufting grasses, please, that work in this area. Yep. And he can go, yeah, here you go.
2: Yeah.
1: These will grow.
0: Yeah, these will grow. I know, because I plant them in that garden.
1: No, for sure. Because there's nothing more disheartening when you start gardening and then everything's a fail. It's
2: like, what am I doing? And then who do you talk to? Who do you ask the questions of? So I love that there's a local place that you can go to. Because the internet is wonderful for getting information. But as you said, everywhere has its own little microclimate. And then... So who do you go to ask? And if you've got somewhere local, that's such a great resource, isn't it?
0: It is, And your local garden club. Like even if you're a renter garden, go to your local garden club.
1: Actually, that's something I definitely would plug.
0: Yeah.
1: Go to like a growing friend sale or a, like, you know, like when they have the Yarra Valley Plant Fair or the Fernie Creek Horticultural Society or the Growing Friends at Cranbourne or the Growing Friends at Melbourne. Like, because they bring in a catchment of people from a vast area. It's not just necessarily just people from Fernie Creek. And you can get some really great insight and knowledge on what to grow.
0: Aha, we have a phone call from Fermi. Hello, are you there, Fermi?
3: Yes, hi, how are you?
0: We're good. You wanted to chat about alpine plants in pots.
3: Yes, I heard growing in containers and alpines mentioned by Adrian.
1: Yes, definitely.
0: And your ears went ting.
3: Yes, well, we've got an event coming up at the with the Alpine Garden Society of Victoria. We've got a, well, it's a plant show and plant sale.
0: Okay.
3: On the 17th of October.
0: Yep.
3: And there's going to be a planting demonstration of a trough by Alan Aiton.
1: Those of you exciting.
3: In Fernie Creek would have seen Alan's amazing range of alpines for sale. And he's one of the few people in Victoria selling Australian alpine plants.
1: It's funny you mention that. I'm actually looking at one of the plants that I bought from him from that plant sale.
0: And so what are the times on the 17th of October, Fermi?
3: Oh, good question. I think that it's something like it's not set yet.
0: I think
3: we're looking at starting at about 11. As far as we're concerned, there won't be any food sales, so bring your own lunch.
0: Okay.
3: But, the sales, I think, the plant sales and all will start fairly early.
0: Yep.
3: But the demo, I think, is going from 11 o'clock.
0: Okay. So, and what about tickets? Do people need to pre-book or do they buy at the gate or is it free?
3: It's free.
0: Ooh, free.
2: Yay.
1: Very exciting.
0: And the address or the location again?
3: Yes. Okay. So the address is the Alinda Community House.
0: Okay.
3: They put that in their search engine.
0: Yep.
3: They'll find it.
0: Okay, perfect.
3: It's on the Alinda Road. It's right next door to the Alinda Pool.
0: Oh, yeah.
3: So hopefully it's not warm enough to have a whole lot of people using the pool.
0: I doubt it somehow.
3: It's wonderful having an outdoor pool on the top of a mountain. But anyway, it's good for us because parking lot's usually free most of the time.
0: Well, that's true. Okay. Well, that sounds fantastic. So trough planting of alpine plants, 17th of October at the Alinda Community House.
3: Yeah.
0: If people would like to learn more.
3: Yeah. So troughs, the AGS also do run trough making workshops. And troughs, I know, I do remember an episode on Gardening Australia from when Jane was a newbie on Gardening Australia, where they made troughs by just making up a concrete mix and pouring it into a form.
0: Ah.
3: And that would have been incredibly heavy.
0: Yes.
3: So we make a trough up with equal parts of coir peat, perlite, and then cement.
0: Oh.
3: Not a concrete mix, but just the cement powder.
0: So it sort of becomes an aerated concrete.
3: It becomes a bit lighter than just plain concrete.
0: Right. Okay.
3: And there's various ways of making troughs. One, the standard way is to make a form. And, that's just like doing any concrete work. You can use plywood or we like using old polystyrene fruit boxes and things like that. And putting smaller bits of polystyrene in the center to make to give you a form that you can pour the concrete between the two layers of polystyrene.
0: Oh, that's clever.
3: Yeah. Now, there was a trend at one stage to add fiberglass.
0: Mm-hmm.
3: Little fibers of fiberglass were mixed in with it to give it added strength, which meant you could make the walls a bit thinner.
0: Ah, okay.
3: But usually you have to have the walls about 2 centimetres, nearly an inch thick.
0: Yes.
3: To give it some structural integrity.
0: Yep.
3: And look, they can be small enough to have a single cyclamen in,
0: mm-hmm.
3: or you could have them big enough to have a variety of plants in. And that's the sort of thing that Alan will be planting out on the 17th of October.
0: Fantastic.
3: Troughs have been a way of growing plants for a long time, and they're a great way where you don't have the exact climate or the exact conditions for certain plants.
0: Mm.
3: They're much better grown in troughs.
0: Yep.
3: And, of course, in this modern age, they're so portable, so that if you are renting, you don't have lose your garden when you change your lease. So, and alpines are perfect because they're so they grow so compactly,
0: mm-hmm.
3: and they can be used for this purpose really well. So that's something we encourage the growing of. I would say just about every member of the AGS would probably have a trough or two around the place. And if you ever go to some of the gardeners like Viv Condon's garden, she has a troughery.
0: A troughery.
2: I love it.
3: A little collection of troughs.
0: Oh, that's fantastic. Oh, well, thank you so much, Fermi. I'm glad you've been able to tell everyone about that. 17th of October, Alpine Garden Society at Alinda Community House. Thanks again, Fermi.
3: Okay, thank you very much.
0: Thanks. Bye for now.
3: Bye.
0: Oh, there we go. Handy tip.
1: How cool.
0: Yeah. I know. And you know what? Speaking of trough planting, I've always found that trough planting, so we're talking, typically rectangular, sort of, 30 to 40 centimetres.
1: Yep.
0: Obviously, as Fermi just said, they can be tiny little troughs
1: yep.
0: for littler plants. But if you've ever a rental gardener and you don't have that space to, do a border garden, again, doing air quotes, trough planters can be a great way to, almost simulate a border garden. So
1: yep.
0: you can get, the taller plants at the back, the fillers in the middle, and then the spillers down the front.
2: So good.
0: So, yeah, it can be a nifty little way to do that, can't it?
1: Mm.
0: Yes, very good. We've had a text come in. I'd love to know some examples of the eucalypts that Adrian has planted in his rental gardens and if he's ever visited to see how they're going.
1: So both of the rentals that I lived in and planted eucalypts have been demolished.
0: Oh.
1: So there's no trees there.
0: So the whole house has been demolished.
1: Renovated.
0: Renovated, yeah.
1: Yeah, there was a house in Brunswick West. It had a massive cider oxalin in the front yard, so a red iron bark.
0: Yeah.
1: And then I planted a couple of mallee gums. I've forgotten what they were off the top of my head. They all got removed quite quickly. And then the other house was in Brunswick Central. And, there wasn't any eucs in the front yard. There was a Myoporum floribundum, which is like a very fast-growing Myoporum that has its own little eccentricities, Gully Grevillea and a few others, so rare Victorian endemic plants. And yeah, they all got ripped out promptly. I did sneak a Colitis into the nature strip, which is a native cypress pine. That lasted about 2 years. And then the neighbour that lived next door must have realised that I'd snuck in. Because she was constantly telling me off for planting stuff. Because she had the box hedge and iceberg roses. So she was watching that nature strip like a hawk. And it disappeared overnight. But I mean, we get that a lot at my work. Things disappear. Yeah.
0: Part of me thought that as an arborist, you were like guerrilla gardening nukes everywhere. So you can then sort of go, oh, by the way, if you need an arborist.
1: No. I have to be very careful of that because of my job. Which, if I didn't do what I did, I probably would be a little bit more cheeky.
0: Be a bit more guerrilla gardening.
1: Yeah. I mean, it's not the end of the world.
0: No.
1: Yeah.
0: But what about, you know, trees in rental gardens?
1: Yeah.
0: What even ukes in rental gardens?
1: Would be looking at any of the small ukes. So anything mallee is a really good way to start. And then treat it like a giant bonsai. Don't be afraid to have a go at a little root prune. And then balance your massive roots with your massive foliage. That's sort of a really good way to go. Because if you do a repot and do an aggressive root prune and don't trim the canopy, you're going to set the tree back and it's going to need a lot of nurturing to get it back up to scratch. But, yeah, any of your mallee gums, even Southwest Australia, alpines, subalpines, there's some really interesting ones from Southeast New South Wales. Give those a go in a pot. They're very interesting. You can get a little bit of height. So if you've got a courtyard or, you know, a small outdoor space, they're a good option to have a look at.
0: And sort of 50 centimetre size pots, like half wine barrel type
1: Half wine barrel, 50 centimetre, or you can get those from the big green shed. You can get the massive plastic pots. They work as well.
0: They do,
1: And they're surprisingly tough. But it's, you've got to not be afraid to jump in and have a little go at a bit of a root prune every now and then and a little go at a canopy reduction.
0: And can those mallees take that from a young age in pots? Or?
1: Best to let them, similar to the smoke bush, let them get established and then revisit after a couple of years. Like I'm trialling growing Eucalyptus michellii, which is found only on Mount Buffalo, really rare eucalypt, bloody hard to grow. And so this time around I'm like, right, let's do a pot and see how we go, because it's not a big tree. Like in the wild it gets to 5 metres. And so that's the approach I'm taking with this one. So it's 6 months in, I'm going to repot 2 or 3 times, then I'll look at doing a root prune and see how we go. But it's, it's, I would say that's sort of an intermediate entry level. If you want a tree. And then if you just want an easy beginner tree, look at some of the rainforest plants from dry rainforest areas. Eleocarpus is a fantastic one. So you've got Reticulatus and Eumundii. They both do so well in pots, and you can give them a root prune, you can give them a haircut, they'll bush up, they're easy to grow. Shade, sun, water, no water, fantastic. Pretty flowers, blueberries.
0: Cute.
1: Yep.
0: That does sound nice, doesn't it?
2: Mm.
0: Very good. You are tuned into the 3CR Gardening Show this morning, lovely people. And in the studio with me today is Cass Dowding and Adrian Keane. My name is Chloe Thompson. We've been chatting rental gardeners and pots. Let's move on to talking some plants, shall we?
1: Yes.
0: All right. That was said with a lot of glee, Adrian. All right. Let's show us what you've got.
1: Okay. So
0: she says on radio, show us what you've got. Tell us about what you've
1: got. Let's talk through the amazing visual medium of radio.
0: Let's do that.
1: So the first plant I brought in is Stipandra glauca. So it's a little Australian lily. I don't know how closely related it is to Dianella, but it's in that sort of ballpark.
0: Okay.
1: It's kind of like a cross between a Dianella and bamboo. So it's got these long stems with leaves that run up it. And then as it matures, it gets little offshoots. It's, I would put it in the beginner to intermediate range as a pot plant. Very easy to grow, but the trick with it is that it doesn't love a hard prune. Like, you know, with something like a Lamandra or a Poa, you can just chop it off at the base and it bounces back. These do not bounce back. I made that mistake the first few times I grew it. I was like, yeah, now it's looking scabby. I'll just, and then it'll bounce back. No, didn't bounce back. So as they get older, they do get a little bit tatty. So they need just a tiny little bit of a tip prune here and there and a bit of a fuss. But they're really easy to grow. And they're kind of quintessential bush plants because they're, I grew up with them in Gippsland and see them everywhere.
0: So quintessential understory or grassland, like open grassland?
1: No, so they're a dry sclerophyll plant. So think box ironbark forest, you're probably going to come across these. They're very widespread.
0: Okay.
1: Yeah. Yeah.
0: Yep.
1: And very cool. Super easy to grow.
0: Yeah. I've just done a little Google so I could see the plants.
1: Yeah.
0: So Stipandra glauca, Stypandra.
1: Yep.
0: Glauca.
1: Yep.
0: Yeah, am I saying that correctly?
1: Yeah. I think that's how you say it. Okay. I mean, it's Latin. Just throw it out there.
0: Say all the letters, people. Say all the letters.
1: Give it a crack.
0: Yeah, really. That is particularly pretty.
1: Yeah. And they turn into, like, there's quite a bit of foliage you get out of them.
0: Yes. It looks like they, I mean, this one is obviously in, a 14-centimetre pot. But
1: yeah, it's a new one.
0: This particular one I'm looking at on Google, it, you know, it's a clumping style plant.
1: Yeah, definitely. But so you can probably get about 0.5 metre wide and high.
0: Hmm.
1: Yep. That's a good little one. And the foliage of it, if you, you know, like you're a native plant enthusiast, it gives you a good contrast to your shrubs.
0: Yeah.
1: Because if it's all shrubs in your pot collection, it gets a little monotonous.
2: Yeah.
0: Yeah.
2: It's got great structure, doesn't it? And it's almost like a bit twisty at the top.
1: Yeah. It's a very interesting looking plant. Yeah.
0: It almost looked a little bit like a tiger grass or, as you said, like a a young bamboo.
1: Yes. My neighbour, when I planted it, she was like, is that bamboo? And I was like, no. Don't worry about it because I've got it in a row down the side of my driveway.
2: Oh, cool.
1: And if you want to plant it in the ground, it's great for dry shade.
2: Ooh.
1: Almost
2: a challenge.
1: Almost indestructible.
2: Oh, that's great to know. Okay, I'm going to take a photo of that one.
0: Yeah, exactly. And where did you buy that one from?
1: So this one's from, one's from Kurunga.
0: Oh.
1: They're probably one of the few places, I think that's probably the big setback, hard to find.
0: Okay.
1: Yeah.
0: Yep.
1: So you're going to have to do a little dig around. Kurunga, you know, they're amazing. You can jump on a wait list. They'll get one for you. And they're always super high quality. I think Karawara Native Plant, the Botanic Gardens, up on top of Callista.
0: Mm-hmm.
1: Pretty sure I've bought them from there as well.
0: Mm.
1: So you'll see them around in specialist native plant nurseries. They do pop up. And then some of the indige nurseries where they're found in the wild, they'll grow them as well.
0: Yeah.
1: Because they're just such a tough plant, great for planting out. Yeah.
0: That's nearly, 50 centimetres tall. Is that about as tall as they get?
1: Can get a little bit taller.
0: Okay.
1: Their form from Southwest WA used to be called Stipandra grandiflora, I think it was, and that's a bigger, more robust plant again.
0: Ah.
1: So if you ever go to APACE or one of the nurseries over there, I'd be scratching around to try and find one because that would be a cool plant.
0: Oh.
1: Yeah.
0: I'm planting out underneath the ukes between myself and my neighbour at the moment, and I'm now adding that to my list.
1: Definitely. Get yourself some Stipandra. There's got to be a trick to propagating it. I think it's vegetative propagation, but I'm too nervous to go doing it.
0: Yeah, well, as a clumping plant, you'd think you could go in with a...
1: I feel like I should just be able to yank it out and chop.
0: Yeah. Mm-hmm.
1: But I'm a bit... Oh, I've got some bigger, more robust plants at home, so I'm going to have a go at giving those a little propagation.
0: Yeah, even taking a bit off the side.
1: Well, because what happens is they get little pups on the mature plant stem.
0: Oh.
1: And I'm like, surely I can just cut that off and stick it in the ground. I've done it before and it was a fail. So, but I'm not great at propagation.
0: Could you try that thing where you bend the stem over,
1: peg it down? Yeah, I might give that a go.
0: Yeah.
1: I'm going to try a few options because it's such a handy plant to have.
0: Mm.
1: And you just don't see it around as much as you should.
0: Yeah.
1: Yeah.
0: Adds to list, Kurunga. This is where you almost need to give us a heads up so we can run to Kurunga first.
2: Yeah, before everyone else goes out.
1: God, poor Kurunga. The number of times I'm like, you have to just go there and just put a wait list all these plants.
0: Yeah.
1: Yeah. But it's a ripper.
0: Fantastic. Okay, hit us with another one.
1: Okay, we've got Eucalyptus websteriania.
0: Mm-hmm.
1: A little bit of a mouthful. Webster's mallee, southwestern Australian mallee gum. Can get to 5 metres high, but responds well as a pot plant. This would be one of the ukes that I'd recommend trying if you want to have a crack at growing a uke in a pot.
0: Oh.
1: Multi-stemmed, lignotuber. Beautiful little heart-shaped silver foliage. And then it's got that mini Ritchie bark. So you know on Gungurus how they've got that really fine bark? Mm-hmm. They've got the same sort of bark. So super ornamental. And just another really good one to have a crack at growing in a pot.
0: Sweet. What are its little flowers like?
1: I mean, that's probably, you know, they're not.
0: It's not for its flowers, this
1: not
0: one?
1: Not for its flowers. No. It's a step back and look.
0: Yeah. It's a very nice colour.
1: Yeah, it's a beautiful little plant. But, the flowers, they're just insignificant little white jobbies.
0: Mm, that's all right.
1: But, you know, not the end of the world.
0: No.
1: It makes up for its with its leaves and its bark.
0: Yep.
1: And, tolerates a little bit of a light prune. I wouldn't be afraid to give it a little bit of a root prune if you're doing it in a pot.
0: Mm-hmm.
1: And then in terms of growing conditions, full sun, maybe part shade, and then just a really high quality native potting mix and away you go.
0: Yep.
1: And, you know, it should be able to tolerate a bit of dryness over summer in case you pop away for a weekend or and forgot.
0: Yeah.
1: Yeah.
0: Now, I mean, this is a lignotuber, it's
1: yep.
0: a mallee.
1: Yep.
0: In a small little tube stock, if mm-hmm. you were potting that up, would you just go one size up or would you go slightly
1: bigger?
0: At the
1: moment, just being a West Australian native and being aware that they don't love being wet-footed, mm-hmm. I probably would do incremental pot sizes to yep. start off just until we get a bit of rigor in the plant.
0: Mm-hmm.
1: And then I might jump up one or two pot sizes.
0: Sure.
1: Yeah.
0: Yep. That's partly because for those who don't know that if you have a small root ball in a big pot and that pot has lots of potting mix,
1: mm-hmm.
0: obviously there's not enough roots to suck the moisture out of the potting mix, so you can end up with potting mix that stays really gross and soggy
1: yep.
0: and wet
1: yep.
0: and then detrimentally harms the plant, so mm. we get root rot and things.
1: For sure. And that's one of the key things, I think, for people living in rentals that come to pot propagation to be mindful of is mm-hmm. soil and potting mix, completely different ball game.
0: Yeah.
1: Because a potting mix is just organic matter. There's no like inert material really to it.
0: Mm.
1: So you've got to be very careful of that as you pot stuff and grow things and think about it. It's like if you go super advanced into orchids like the Caledonias and some of the Dioras,
0: yeah.
1: that's when you have to start introducing inert materials because they don't do great in just a potting mix, perlite mix.
0: Okay.
1: They're bloody hard to grow. Yeah.
0: Ah, good tip. There was actually something else I talked about at the talk on Tuesday as well. You know, we talk about sizing up with pots and, you know, sort of people tend to glaze over, oh my God, the money spent on pots, blah, blah, blah. But, you know, the big green shed, your local garden centre, they quite often have a pile or a tub out the front full of black pots, black plastic pots.
1: Yeah, that are for sure.
0: For nicks.
2: Yep.
0: You know, so never feel that you have to go and buy pots.
2: Mm.
0: You can hover around these bins and, you can pick up the next size up. You can pick up a couple of different sizes.
2: Yep.
1: Another good plug would be, I know Darabin has the Resource Recovery Centre.
0: Ah,
1: so you can swing by there and they often have pots. It's super cheap.
2: Yeah.
0: Nice. Yep.
1: So that's always a good option as well.
0: Very good tip. Yeah. And Facebook Marketplace, you can't go past that either, can you? If you've got your eyes on a particular size pod or trough planter.
1: Yes, I remember once my mum stupidly bought this massive trough and she didn't realise it was solid reinforced concrete.
0: Oh, no.
1: And she got a serious back injury trying to get it.
2: Oh.
1: It was terrible.
2: You needed two people to lift that one.
1: Yeah, she just went gung-ho and she's like, I've got this and slipped a disc. No. It was terrible, poor thing. Oh.
0: Disaster.
1: Yeah. But yeah, Marketplace is great if you want some massive pots, real cheap, because people just want to get rid of them all the time.
0: Yeah, for sure. Yep. Let's jump. I see you've still got a few more babies, but let's jump over to Cass's babies that she's brought in.
1: Yeah.
0: Because there is one there that was this beautiful blue colour when you brought it in, and we were all like, ooh, pretty.
2: Yes. So this is a Salvia corrugata. And it is a beautiful salvia. It's flowering at the moment in my garden. And I jumped onto the salvias.org.au, which is the Victorian Salvia Study Group, which is a great place to get information about salvias. If you, like me, go to a plant sale and you go, oh, that one's $2 and it's a salvia, I'm just going to take it home and I have no idea what color it is or how it grows. The Salvia Study Group is a great place to get all that info. So this one, it says online that it is a true blue. And then coming into the studio this morning, everyone's like, it's purple. But really interesting though. Might be a light or a UV thing. But yeah, in the garden, it's actually next to a purple majesty, Salvia, which is a really deep purple. Mm. So it does look really blue maybe because it's next to that purple one. But I love the texture of the leaf.
1: The leaves on it are gorgeous. Absolutely
2: It's stunning. Really lovely. And it has quite, I've got a couple of Salvias in the garden and when they flower, they get quite droopy. I'm doing a droopy movement. But this one's quite upright, which is lovely because it's sitting like behind this raised fence at the front. So I'm in love with it. And it's got quite big flower heads too. And the birds have just been loving, and the bees, getting all the nectar and everything from it. But, yeah, we talked about the color blue in flowers.
1: Mm.
2: So to some people this can look purple. But, yeah, it's this. They describe it as an electric blue.
1: I could see electric blue.
2: Mm.
1: Yeah.
0: It's very pomaderis, as you were saying.
1: Yes, in the foliage, plant itself it looks a lot like a pomaderis aspera, the hazel pomaderis. Beautiful. I just love plants that have the little fuzzy brown foliage, the hairs.
2: Yes. Yeah.
1: So pretty.
2: And the thing I love, isn't it? It's just such a, so much texture in it. And I love salvias because as a renter and someone who won't stay where they are forever, this one's in the ground at my house, but you can take cuttings and they do cuttings really well.
1: Yeah, definitely.
2: So a lot of the things that I've popped in the garden, not in raised beds or pots, I've purposely thought about, I can take cuttings of this for the future.
0: Yeah.
1: Such a great idea.
2: Yeah. So that you don't have that, I've left all my garden behind. It's just such a cool thing to know that one day I can take that away. And
1: I imagine it would fill out the space quite quickly too. So that would be a nice thing being in a rental is you want a bit of instant gratification. Yeah. You don't want to wait 6 years for like one. Like some of the stuff in my garden, it's like, come on, give me one flower.
2: I never thought of that because there was already that established, I suppose, structure with the box hedges and some azaleas and things and camellias and, all those lovely standards that come in the garden. I added a lot of perennials and colour.
1: Too? So that would be a nice thing being in a rental is you want a bit of instant gratification. Yeah. You don't want to wait 6 years for like one. Like some of the stuff in my garden, it's like, come on, give me one flower.
2: I never thought of that because there was already that established, I suppose, structure with the box hedges and some azaleas and things and camellias.

0: it's got a maple and it's got a few autumn colour changes, but then there was just bleak and green. And so it was, yeah, really cool to think about, all right, well, how can I bring some colour into this time of year?
1: Yep.
0: And then I started learning more about Australian natives and then what flowered more in winter and added them as well. So,
1: yeah,
0: that's a beautiful one that I've discovered this year. And not knowing what colour it would be when it came out, it was just like pure delight.
1: Yes, because it contrasts so beautifully with the foliage because it's got like a sort of a, almost an army green, like it's like rich dark green.
2: Yeah, but the underside is sort of a silver.
1: And then it contrasts.
0: Yeah.
2: Really pretty. Can you give us the name of that one again, Cass?
0: Salvia corrugata.
2: Salvia corrugata.
0: Yeah.
2: Very cool. Oh, yeah, nice. And let's just do a quick refresh because someone asked.
1: Yeah, of course.
2: Of the two plants that you just talked about.
1: Yep. So we've got Stipandra glauca.
2: Mm-hmm, which was the blue flowering lily.
1: Little native lily. Yep. A common name for this one is a nodding lily.
2: Nodding
1: lily. That will come up if you just Google nodding lily.
2: Okay.
1: Yep. Which is good. Love a common name where it's the first thing that comes up.
2: Well, that's it. Yeah. Actually works.
1: Yeah. Yeah. Sometimes when you type in a common name, you're like, ooh.
2: That is not the plant I was looking for.
1: And then the other eucalypt was Eucalyptus websteriania, which is called a Webster's mallee.
2: Ah. Yep.
1: Or nice. A heartleaf mallee, which is cute.
0: Yeah, that is it's cute. Beautiful.
1: Yeah.
2: That could be a romantic little, you know,
1: a little Valentine's Day gift.
2: Love until Valentine's Day gift. I mean, you know, we can have flowers, plants at any time of the year, really, can't we?
1: Yeah.
2: We've had a question come in about is it too late to plant sweet peas now from Kevin in Hawthorne? Adrian's like, oh, I don't know. I would say no, Kevin. I would say absolutely not. Get them in the ground ASAP and give them a shot. I know that there are some florists or flower growers who live, you know, up in the mountains, like Dandenong sort of area, and they'll plant sweet peas almost really early spring.
1: Oh, yeah.
2: Yeah, and just get that one big flush of flowers in early spring or mid to late spring and early summer because it's cold enough up where they are.
1: Mm.
2: But, yeah, definitely give them a shot now, especially you're sowing them a seed. You know, you're chucking 5 seeds in, do a Cass.
0: Well, thinking of that, I actually wanted to plant sweet peas because I have all these saved seeds and I haven't got mine in yet. And I keep thinking about, and that was a good reminder because I think traditionally they say, is it Anzac Day?
2: Paddy's Day.
0: Paddy's Day, there you go. Yeah. But interestingly, if you're looking for more information, I can plug the Diggers have some information online about getting planting over a year and they do have information about how to do twice a year planting depending on the climate.
2: Yep.
0: Yeah. And I think that comes from Cloud Hill, which is up in the Dandenong. So
1: cool.
0: Yeah.
2: Yeah. Nice. Good tip. We have a caller. Yes. Hello on line 7. Let's get you on. Jill from Brighton. Hello. Yeah.
3: Hello, Chloe and gang. Yes. Really enjoying the show.
2: Oh, thanks.
3: Look, I was ringing up. Sorry, I'm getting that feedback here. I've taken myself off speaker, but it's still... Oh, there we are. Is that better?
2: Yeah, that's fine.
1: Perfect.
2: That's good.
3: Oh, good. Yes, I'm asking about my pomegranate. For the it's a new plant. It only produced one fruit last year.
2: Mm-hmm.
3: Excuse me. But to my delight, it produced about 30 this year, and some of them were absolutely enormous, like bigger than the biggest orange.
2: Oh, wow.
3: Others were smaller and so forth, and I waited, you know, as they say, to wait till they were splitting to pick them off. And then as soon as some of them started splitting, I think either possums or rats got the idea, so I took the rest off. But even the ones that were thoroughly ripe and splitting, I'm finding that the arils, you know, the little jewels or whatever, have a lot of seed and very little flesh. And I'm just wondering if maybe it's just a dud plant because it's, you know, very healthy, you know, and all of that. And I was thinking, oh, maybe I should just, because the fruit looks so beautiful on it, maybe I won't bother with the fruit anymore. I'll just leave them looking ornamental.
2: Yeah.
3: Because, the fruit was a real disappointment. It's, as I said, a lot of seed and very little sort of flesh around it. I suffer from gastric reflux, and I just found, you know, if I have many of them to eat, I get a terrible tummy ache.
2: Oh,
3: far too much sort of sharp fibre there.
2: Yep.
3: And they

0: guess, you know, the only other thing is to perhaps squash them and make them make some juice from them.
1: Mm.
0: But then if you've ever tried removing the seeds, I do it underwater now because...
1: Yes, otherwise you get everything stained and it looks like a murder scene, doesn't it?
0: Yes. My husband did one and we had the murder scene up about 3 metres on the wall.
1: Oh, no!
2: Jesus!
0: And he said, oh, I'm never going to do that again. And I said, no, you won't. I looked it up on YouTube and they said, do it underwater and then all the juice squirting off everywhere, you know, stays there and you can just lift the arrows out of the water. And also that the water's useful because, you know, the little sort of pithy bits, the white pith, floats to the surface. You can scoop that off with a strainer and
1: yes.
0: then just pick the fruit out and so on. But yes, any ideas on the fact of the big seed, little fruit? Do you think there's any hope for the future or just...
1: I'd say if it's still producing well, I give it at least another season to see how it goes. I would perhaps suggest trying to try a couple of fruit before they really start splitting, in the hope that the arils inside are not quite as dry, so they're a bit more plump and a bit more fresh. Perhaps try picking it before they start splitting.
0: I did once some sides are split, as I said, an animal started attacking some of the others, so I picked them all off, and so I've tried a range of them, including those that hadn't yet split.
1: Mm.
0: But yeah, just very disappointing. They look beautiful and decorative, but
1: yeah,
0: they're pretty hard going on the gut.
1: Yeah, yeah, that is interesting. I think that's probably my only suggestion.
2: Sometimes with fruit and it could be a watering thing.
1: That was going to be my other comment.
2: Brighton, are you on sort of sandy grey sands?
0: We are, but I've got an automatic system, and it's got the pomegranate has its own special little sprinkler.
2: Yeah.
1: Mm.
0: And I during the dry weather, I give it 10 minutes twice a week.
2: It might just be because this can happen because I've got sandy loams as well, and it just happens for me every year. The soil just automatically becomes hydrophobic. So it might be worth just testing a little sample site and see to make sure that the water's penetrating through properly and not just pooling.
1: Hmm.
0: Maybe, although honestly, two things. One is, yes, I'm on the sand belt, but this is a new garden bed, so I put a lot of compost in.
2: Yep.
0: And secondly, the fact that the fruit was so large and abundant didn't suggest to me as if the plant was thirsty, and the leaves never ever wilted or anything. It all looked like just extremely happy and healthy, and it's grown really well. And as I said, you know, I was so thrilled when it produced so much fruit. But yes, the fruit was not great quality apart from the fact that it looked beautiful.
1: My other tip there, given particularly your potentially free-draining soil, is the fertilising that you're doing for it. I've just had a quick look and found online that the best time to fertilise your pomegranate is the last week of winter, ready for spring.
0: Yeah. Yeah, so it's sort of starting to move underground, but not visible on the top sort of thing. Okay, I'll do that with just kind of blood and bone sort of thing?
1: Yeah, you want something that's pretty rich in nitrogen, so something like blood and bone would be good, but you also need that potassium, so that K. So if you wanted to, you could use a blood and bone that had some potassium or blood and bone with a handful of sulfate of potash. It's also suggesting you'll need to fertilise again in autumn. So, I mean, even if you did a fertilising now and then again in very late winter. So maybe try that double fertilising and see if that works out as well.
0: Yes, because I'll try that, yes. And I just sort of want to whisper to it, just, you know, make smaller seeds, please, with more flesh on them.
1: Yeah, I know. No, we'll give that a shot and hopefully
0: I'll try that, the fertilising, I think that's so.
1: Yeah, because then maybe it's got a bit more oomph. It's got the energy it needs to put into those fleshy arils for you. So hopefully that helps.
0: Thank you very much. Yeah, I really appreciate it.
1: No worries, Jill. Thanks.
0: Okay, all the best to you.
1: Bye.
0: Thanks. Bye.
1: Bye. Aha, love a good conundrum. Mm. Or as my dad would say, just lean the axe against it and give it a bit of a threat. you know, oh, this apricot tree or this tree or that tree is not doing what it wants. And Dad used to swear by leaning the axe against it for a little bit.
3: Bit of motivation.
1: I know. Give it a bit of a kick up the backside. Rosie from Mount Eliza says, I have some sunflower seeds from a friend and I would love to plant them. Do I have to wait now until the spring or is this one I could risk now, do you think? I would say you would be waiting until the spring, Rosie. Mm,
3: yeah.
1: The frost, unfortunately, will nip at their little leaves.
3: Apparently they can last down to minus one.
1: Really?
3: Attila told me. So Attila is a friend who's been a guest on my show and he lives up in New South Wales near Yass.
1: Mm-hmm.
3: So he's quite an expert on all things frosts and what plants can
2: they
3: survive.
2: They get some doozies up
3: there.
2: Yeah.
3: So I learned so much about frost from Attila. But the thing is, yeah, they need that warmth to kickstart now. Mine, when I planted them, we had a lot of warm weather.
1: Yeah.
3: But I wouldn't be starting them now.
2: No.
3: Yeah, they're not going to. Well, you can try, but you're going to be sad.
1: Yeah.
3: Hold on to them till spring. Yeah.
1: No, that sounds like a good tip. Mm. And then you'll have an incredible display.
3: It'll be amazing.
1: Yeah, absolutely. Sorry, I was just watching Doug, the producer, wave his hands and I thought he was trying to get my attention. No, it looks like him and I are having a lovely chat about plants. I love that. I have an event that I'm actually going to plug, if that's okay with everybody. And I know there may be, are or maybe not, some people from WA listening, but I'm attending as a speaker the Kalamunda Garden Festival here, just outside Perth.
3: Awesome.
1: I was about to say the 5th, but I have a sneaking suspicion it's actually the 6th of June. Let me get the date correct. No, it's the 7th of June.
3: Okay.
1: Sunday the 7th of June at Kalamunda. So there's a Kalamunda Garden Festival that happens there. Short drive out of Perth up in the hills. And
2: lovely.
1: I've never been to that area before, but yeah.
3: Wow.
1: It's apparently a really well attended and really loved event. Myself, Tammy Huynh, Connie Cow and Craig Castry are the speakers.
2: Cool. Awesome. Great panel.
1: Yeah, shaping up to be a good event.
2: Yeah, that'll be fantastic.
1: So, yeah, if you're from WA or the Perth region, I'd love to see you and say hi and you know, come out and enjoy a fun gardening day. Maybe if you could turn on some temperature that's slightly higher than 11 or 12 degrees, yeah. That'd be nice. I haven't had any events. Obviously, maybe it's the time of the year, but if anyone does have any gardening events that they'd like us to read out on air, feel free to shoot us a text message. Or, of course, if you have a gardening question that you would like to shoot us a text message, you can message in on 0488 809 855. And you're currently tuned in to the 3CR Gardening Show with me, Chloe Thompson, Cass Dowding and Adrian Keane. Let's go back to looking at your plants again.
2: More
1: Adrian.
2: Plants?
1: Yes, please. What Very else good. Have you brought in?
2: We'll go with the Coria.
1: Mm-hmm.
2: I'm going to mangle the scientific name. It's short, but it's weirdly spelled.
1: Oh.
2: I think it's Eubernia or Eubernia.
1: How
2: I'm
1: do
2: not
1: we
2: sure.
1: spell it?
2: Let me double check that one.
1: Okay.
2: Because it is odd spelling. E-B-U.
1: E-B-U.
2: R-N-E-A. Eubernia?
1: Eubernia.
2: Yeah. Haven't seen that in as a Latin name before.
1: No, the E just looks a bit superfluous, doesn't it?
2: It doesn't. Like, is that E silent? Oh, yeah. God.
1: No, let's go with the theory. You say every letter.
2: Yeah.
1: Eubernia.
2: Gorgeous. Another really rare plant. It's only found in the little riparian corridors of the southern lofty ranges in South Australia.
1: Whoa.
2: So very restricted range, very at risk in the wild.
1: Mm-hmm.
2: There's a lot of – South Australia is really interesting. They have a lot of species of Corias, mm-hmm. which when you come across to Victoria and New South Wales, we still have different species of Corias, but you'll often get a lot of variants within the one species.
1: Yep.
2: Whereas over in South Australia, they have a lot of distinct species, which is quite different in contrast.
1: Okay.
2: This guy gets to about 1.5 metres high by 1.5 metres wide. It's proven to be reliable and tough in my garden. It hasn't, the most interesting thing about it is it has two little leaves that clasp around the side of the flower and they partially obscure it, which is like the easiest way to distinguish it from other Corias.
1: Right.
2: Yeah. So I found it super easy to grow from cutting as well, like, because I'm not great at cuttings. Threw these in and I was like, let's have a crack. Yeah. You know, it's a very rare in cultivation. I've only found it once or twice.
3: Mm.
2: And all three of them struck. So I was super good chuffed job. With that.
1: Nice.
2: Does excellent as a pot plant, like all Corriers. And it's one of those things that I would recommend to any beginner just to have a crack at.
1: Yeah.
2: You can do. And with Corriers, you've got such a diversity. You've got stuff that works in full shade, stuff that works in harsh sun. You can not water them. You can water them. Mm-hmm. You can chop off some of the roots if you need to. Give them a hard haircut. They love it.
1: Yeah.
2: Can't go wrong with a Corrier.
1: Yeah, so good, aren't they? And, you know, every area sort of has ones that grow super well in them, I found.
2: Yeah,
1: you know,
2: definitely.
1: Your local nursery will have the ones that grow super well in your area.
2: Yeah.
1: And being so easy to propagate, have you found all other Corriers are just as easy?
2: Yeah, all of them have not been a tricky thing to grow from cuttings.
1: Yep.
2: There's one last Corrier, which is my holy grail. It's Corrier amula, or the hairy Corrier.
1: Yeah.
2: I'm on a wait list with Neil Marriott. He's growing me some.
1: Okay.
2: So he's one of the native plant gurus that lives out in the Grampians.
1: Yeah.
2: I reached out and he was like, mate, love to. I'll grow you some.
3: Oh, nice.
2: So, and they've been on my wait list for 15 years.
1: Oh, my goodness.
2: I've never seen them in cultivation. And then I found one plant at the Botanic Gardens in Melbourne growing next to the herbarium.
1: Yep.
2: It's the only one I've ever seen.
1: Whoa.
2: They're like some of the Corrier reflexive varieties and Corrier amula, they're quite hard to grow. They're very water sensitive.
1: Mm.
2: So if they dry out, they're just drop dead.
1: Fuss pots.
2: Yep. Yeah, there's a Corrier cultivar called Corrier Fat Bastard.
1: That one.
2: That's not reliable on its own rootstock.
3: Okay.
2: Yeah, needs to be grafted.
1: Yeah.
2: Yep.
1: Interesting.
2: Yeah. So that's a great little one. If you track one down, give it a go. It's incredibly rare, but very rewarding and easy to grow.
1: Hmm. So that's Corrier Eburnea.
2: Eburnea.
1: E-B-U-R-N-E-A.
2: Yeah, and the common name's Deep Creek Corrier.
1: Deep Creek Corrier. That was going to be my next question.
2: Yep.
1: Deep Creek Corrier. And what area did you say it was from?
2: So it's from the Southern Lofty Ranges in South Australia.
1: Yep.
2: And it grows along creeks.
1: Ah, okay, yep. Hence its name. Don't you love how we're like so predictable with our names in Australia?
2: Yeah. I just occasionally on my Instagram, I'll just make up the common name because it'll just be so obvious. It'll be like, I don't know. Oh, I can't think of one now. But you'll see the Latin name for it and it'll be like Macrophylla or something.
1: Yeah.
2: And then it won't have a common name and you'd be like, oh, yeah, it's, you know, genus large-leaved or large-leaved genus name. Just make it up.
3: I'm going to go back through your Instagram now. And I'm
2: like, oh, yeah. You'll Google some of the common names. It's like, he's just making that up.
3: Yeah. That is so funny.
1: Yes, he is. I like that you've decided it needs a common name. It needs an interesting common name. So therefore, I will create one.
2: If you dive in with the Latin name for a lot of stuff, it kind of disengages a lot of people straight away because they're like, I'm not going to remember that.
1: Yeah. Well, I even find the spelling is hard because I'm one of those people. Ironic that I'm a magazine editor, but I'm one of those people that if someone spells something to me, especially if they spell it really quickly, I'm like, whoa, you've lost me.
2: Yeah.
1: Okay, slow down. Spell it slowly. You know, I need it spelt out slowly and then I need to observe the spelt out word slowly. I do struggle if people are like, oh, yeah, it's botanical name is blah, blah, blah.
2: Oh, yeah.
1: And it's spelled blah, blah, blah. Yep. I'm like,
2: the problem I have is that I'll remember the botanical name, but then I'll just add a little bit of extra spice to it and throw in a few extra vowels, a couple of extra letters, and it's gone from being like Macrophylla to Macrophyllus or something fancier.
1: Yep.
2: Just with an extra twist. And then I'll look at the spelling of it again later and I'm like, that is so wrong. And then the silent P, that always gets me.
1: Yep.
2: Like pterostylus, and you look at it and it's like, oh yeah, pterostylus, and it's like, that is not.
1: Yeah,
2: it's like say
1: every letter except the P.
2: Yeah, never say a P, and then there'll be a time when you have to say the P, like Pulcella, and you're like, oh shit.
3: I remember when I first came across a Thai lotus. I was listening and taking notes to like a talk, and so I wrote it down as Thai THAI lotus, and then I wrote it into something I was writing about in the test gardens. And then I went to look up the plant, and I couldn't find the Thai lotus.
2: But
3: it starts with a P. And so it's like, what are those things? I'm like,
2: that's a good example because there's no Y in there either.
3: No.
2: It's a real short little one. Yeah. And it's like, oh, hang on.
3: And then I looked and I'm like, oh, wow. Okay. Yeah. But now I know. But yeah, it gets you. I'm the same. I can't remember It takes a lot of mental energy to remember the botanical names.
1: Yep. And the spelling.
3: The spelling. And then I've got to like spell it out phonetically and it doesn't always make sense. But if someone says it, I'll tend to remember it. Maybe it's like that musical thing.
2: Yeah.
3: And if you make it, though, maybe that's what you're doing, making it quite musical.
2: A little too musical.
3: Oh, dear.
1: That's fun. That's fun. We had a question from David and Katie in Upway. Have you got any advice on creating a frog bog?
3: Ooh.
1: Ooh, has anyone made a frog bog in their gardening?
3: Not on purpose.
2: No.
3: No, I don't have.
2: I've always lived in the inner city, so frogs are sparse on the ground.
1: Yeah.
2: Right. They're pretty straightforward. Like if you live nearby where frogs are, give them like some still water, plenty of water plants emergent and submerged, and lots of cover around it. Yeah. Nice log coming out of it. Yeah. I mean, you can even do it with a wine barrel.
1: Yeah.
3: Mm.
2: Very doable.
1: Yeah.
2: Yep. Just about making sure there's enough cover for the frogs.
1: Yeah.
2: And there's frogs nearby. Don't go stealing tadpoles or frogs or things from the wild.
1: Yeah.
2: Yeah. But yeah, they're not super hard. There's not a lot to it.
1: Mm.
2: Or if you want to dig a shallow hole, put a pond liner down, get your emergents and submerged plants in there, go from there. Very easy.
1: And you know what? Frogs can be really hard to spot because obviously they're quite shy and some of them can be really, really tiny. Mum actually sent me this picture of a frog the other day from their garden. I'll show you in a second. But often frogs are really, really hard to spot. And if you can't see them, you can quite often hear them.
3: Yeah.
1: Mm. And often their calls are enough to be able to help you work out what it is.
2: Yeah, definitely.
1: So, you know, if you hear this repeated noise, particularly in the evening or, you know, overnight, you can jump on websites and look up frog calls and match the call to the critter that you're hearing.
3: Wow.
1: So, look, again, great radio, everyone. We'll put it up on the socials.
3: Posts, yeah.
1: This is this gorgeous little frog.
2: Oh, it's a parent's tree frog.
1: Isn't
2: stunning.
1: It gorgeous.
3: That's so cute.
2: You know, a fun fact about those, I think they're the only frog in Australia that has a cross-eyed pupil.
1: Yeah, and you know what? That is exactly what. So I didn't know what it was. I'm not a froggy person. So I sent it to Em Bowman, thinking she'll know what it is.
2: Em would have been like, oh my God, it's a parent's tree frog.
1: Yeah, she did.
2: Yeah.
1: She was like,
2: love him.
1: She's like, oh, it's a parent's tree frog. It's a lot darker than you'd normally see, but that's, you know, completely normal. But that cross in their eye is a definitive thing
3: of a
1: parent's tree frog.
2: They have a very distinctive call. They're called manic cackling frogs.
1: Yeah.
2: Is a common name.
3: Can you give us an example?
2: No. I think impersonating Em with a very high-pitched Muppet's voice was enough.
3: I was going to say to David and Katie, because they're in Upway and it's not far from the George Tyndale Gardens up in up near Inalinda, and because my kids used to do bush kinder up there, and they have a beautiful pond that's near the house up there, and it's always full of frogs. So if you want to have a look at what they're doing up there, go and have a look at how they've set it up and then what plants maybe are in it, because that's local to you. Mm-hmm. And then that would be a good way in case you can't find much information. Yeah.
2: I just thought Upway, you've got two really good local indigenous plant nurseries around
1: you.
2: Yes,
1: you do.
2: So Dandenong, Southern Dandenong's nursery, they do phenomenal rainforest stuff and little wet sclerophyll bits and pieces. Lots of really interesting rare things. And then go to CARES, Knox Environmental Centre Services.
1: I've been there in years.
2: CARES is awesome. And they've got, they're on a creek and they've got a big wetland area. The staff are super knowledgeable and really helpful. And they've stock a full range of locally indigenous wetland plants. And just on wetland plants, just be a little bit careful because they some of them can be weedy.
1: Yeah.
2: So maybe avoid the big green shed for your wetland, your frog bog plants.
1: Yeah, good tip. Go local.
2: Yeah.
1: Go local and go with what's known. So there we go. There's that cute little frog. Have a listen out. And, yeah, I did actually find the sound on just by Googling Perron tree frog, Perron, P-E-R-O-N, and sent that link to Mum. And I said, well, this is what he sounds like. Is it right? And she listened. And she's like, yeah. That's exactly what he sounds like. So, yeah, again, so you can almost reverse Google the frog.
2: We've got some real distinctive ones. Another great one is the banjo frog.
1: Yeah.
2: They sound amazing.
1: Yeah.
2: Like a big group of those is so beautiful to listen to.
1: Yep.
2: I grew up next to a wetland.
3: Okay.
2: So, yeah.
1: Oh, nice.
2: Lots of frogs. All the frogs.
1: Yeah.
2: It's fantastic.
1: Yeah. My parents don't really know the specific names of them, but they'll nickname them based on their calls.
2: Mm.
1: So there's one that's in a pond nearby and it clicks. So Mum calls it Clicking Clive.
2: Oh, does it sound like little like sticks hitting each other?
1: Yeah.
2: Yeah, I think that's one of the marsh frogs. I'm not sure if it's the spotted or the striped.
1: Ah.
2: Yeah.
1: There yeah. you go, yeah. And so she'll be like, oh, it's clicking Clive season. Can you hear him go? to the people in Upway wanting to make a bog frog, go to the nursery at Birdsland. They'll be able to help.
3: That's the one Adrian's talking about.
1: Is that the one?
2: Is that the one at Dandenong South? I'm pretty
3: sure. Oh, not at Dandenong South. Oh, what's it called?
2: Sorry, no, Southern Dandenong.
3: Southern Dandenong. I'm pretty sure that's the one at Birdsland.
2: I always get confused when I Google it, but every time I go there, they have the most amazing
1: Birdsland Reserve.
2: Yeah.
1: Is that the one they're talking about?
3: Yeah, Southern Dandenongs. You'll have to check out their opening times, but yeah, you drive to Birdsland and then you drive through the car park and go up this hill and then it's up on the ridge up on the left.
1: Yeah. Uh-huh. There you go.
2: Get yourself a Grevillea Alpina from there as well.
1: All right, another text message coming in. Lovely show, thank you. I am planting a new community centre in Coburg with natives.
2: Ooh.
1: It's a large concrete area with some small in-ground beds. Okay, there's a triangle bed adjacent to the street footpath, short sides, 5 metres by, I think that says 3. That's bizarre. The pixels in my screen don't... Oh, 5 by 3, mm-hmm. where I want to put some small trees. Any recommendations for fast-growing trees with roots that won't damage the concrete? Thanks heaps. Oh, thanks for your kind words, by the way.
2: Mm. Yeah.
1: So 3 by 5, triangle bed. And so the garden bed is sitting directly on the concrete. Has it got a base on it or is it an open?
3: Oh, it says adjacent.
1: Oh, it does too. Adjacent yeah. to the street footpath. Silly me. Sorry.
3: That's okay.
2: Small in-ground beds and I don't want to damage the concrete footpath. Oh, that's tight.
1: Yeah.
2: Yep.
1: Small trees. We could go shrubs as well.
2: I'd be expanding that range into a large shrub.
1: Yeah.
2: Yeah. If you want something rapid growing, plant a Myoporum floribundum.
1: Oh, yeah.
2: You'll get a full-size tree in 2 years.
1: Yeah.
2: And then it'll die in 3. So Myoporum floribundum, if you want instant impact,
1: yep,
2: that will be a good option.
1: Okay.
2: Will
1: any of the mallees, will their roots harm the footpath?
2: It's sort of a time frame thing.
1: Okay.
2: Yeah, I think it could be okay.
1: Mm.
2: Just be really mindful of sort of when you read the label at a nursery, just mm-hmm. be very mindful of there's a huge difference between a 4 metre and a 6 metre tree.
1: Yeah, true.
2: Like it doesn't seem like a lot, but the reality of it is a lot. Like the Webster's Mallee that I've mentioned, that could work.
1: Okay.
2: Yeah. And also being a mallee, you can cut it back to the mallee root once it gets established. Mm-hmm. Yeah. So that could be a good option.
1: What are those? Are they baby blue or blue baby?
2: Eucalyptus pulverulenta.
3: That one. Love those.
2: That could work. I noticed that their structure is very poor and being next to a footpath, they often flop in one direction.
1: Good point, actually.
2: They would work well coppiced.
1: Yeah.
2: That's a really good option.
1: Mm-hmm.
2: Small eucs. There is a... having a little ponder on the spot.
1: It's not a uke, but it's got very sort of glaucousy, greeny foliage. Mm. And it's one that grows so well at my place. Is the Digger Speedwell.
2: Oh, as and a ground cover.
1: Yeah, as a ground cover. And don't you reckon it's almost ukey kind of
2: they look
1: foliage?
2: Like a uke.
1: They do, don't they?
2: Great. And they can tolerate a hard prune too.
1: Yeah, tolerates a hard
2: really
1: prune.
2: Good option.
1: Grows as a nice understory.
2: Eucalyptus gregsoniania.
1: Okay.
2: That's what I'd plant.
1: Oh.
2: Wolgan mallee, Wolgan snow gum.
1: Gregsoniana.
2: Iania?
1: That's one of those ones where I've written too many I's and too many A's.
3: S-O-N-I-A-N-A?
2: Yeah, there you go. Yep.
1: Can you spell it out for us?
3: Okay, so eucalyptus, so G-R-E-G... S-O-N-I-A-N-A.
1: Oh, I nearly got it.
2: Quite a well-behaved one.
1: Okay.
2: gets a nice little bit of height to it, nice fine foliage, your classic snow gum bark. Mm. I've found that they're a lot more reliable in Melbourne than some of the other snow gums.
1: Okay.
2: So when a lot of your Eucalyptus pulsifloras, they're quite dry sensitive.
1: Mm-hmm.
2: For some reason, this particular one doesn't seem as dry sensitive.
1: Mm.
2: So we've started using them as street trees. You see them all through Banyule City Council as street trees.
1: Okay.
2: They're tough.
1: Ah.
2: Great choice. I see them a lot in social housing. So whoever's doing the landscape plans for new social housing loves them. And that's a good indicator if they're doing well there because they get no attention.
1: Yep.
2: Okay. So that would be a good option. And it's not going to be a thumper.
1: Okay. What was its common name as well?
2: Wolgan Snow Gum. W-O-L-G-A-N.
1: Wolgan Snow Gum. Fantastic. Well, I hope that helps and have fun with your new planting. It sounds like a really interesting place to be able to plant out. New community garden centre in Coburg. What fun. Yeah. Well, hopefully it becomes a place for garden knowledge sharing and learning. Maybe you'll have a local garden club there.
2: There's a desperate need for more garden clubs in the northern suburbs.
1: We've got
2: a shortage. Yeah.
1: Because that's your neck of the woods.
2: Yep, that's my neck of the woods. I know Preston has an established garden club.
1: Okay.
2: But I'm thinking like an APS. I don't think we've got an APS out that way.
3: Did you see that they're starting a city group?
2: Yes, in Carlton.
3: Okay, so that's different. But yeah.
2: Same vibe.
3: Yeah.
2: I'll swing down. I'll come down from zone two and they'll be like, oh, what are you doing here? You're not zone one. Go away.
3: So I'm from the southeast suburbs. So anything like around the cities, that's all city. But yeah.
1: Oh, that's so good.
2: That's classic.
1: I realised I just didn't get round to yet talking about these quick gardening books. So I'm just going to read you out a couple of gardening books that I've loved from my stash that have been sent to me lately. So there's one here called The Mushroomery by Buttons Mirror. That is her name.
2: What a great name.
1: Isn't that cool? Especially if she's a mushroom
2: person. She's a mushroom person. Yeah.
1: Like, so cool. But it's a really definitive guide on how to grow, harvest and cook incredible mushrooms. Mm. This is not yet released.
3: Okay.
1: But if you're someone who's wanted to have a go at mushrooms and always wanted sort of all the information in one place, there is so much information here, right from literally starting with nothing. So, yeah,
2: cool.
1: Really cool book. I reckon she'd actually be a really fun guest to get on because she grows in Fairfield, so she's not...
2: Oh, really?
1: Yeah. She's got a mushroom farm in Fairfield, so...
2: How cool.
1: I know. I'm like, oh, hello, Nick. I'm
2: always tempted by those shiitake mushroom logs. I'm like, that looks like a great time.
1: Yes. Well, there's details on how to grow them in there. They sound like the one that you need a lot of patience for.
3: Oh. Okay.
1: Another plug is this incredible little pocket guide that I picked up.
2: Oh.
1: It's called Insects of Melbourne, so obviously relevant to people who are in and around Melbourne. But it's about... slightly shorter than A4, and it's only the width of your hand, so it's designed to be carried in your pocket. And it's a concertinaed, thick, laminated, you know, plastic-coated paper.
3: Mm.
1: And there's over 100 different butterflies, bees, ants, wasps, beetles. What else is there? Flies, damselflies, cockroaches, grasshoppers and bugs and cicadas of this area. So it's meant as a pocket ID guide, you know, handy one to keep in your glove box or chuck in your backpack if you're ever, you know, out walking around parklands. And that one, it was produced by the City of Melbourne, but from memory, the easiest place to pick a copy up is actually from heartscapes.org.au. They're the people who created the Melbourne Pollinator Corridor.
2: Yep.
1: And so, yeah, really, really handy little pocket guide. Beats carrying around a book or trying to Google something while you're
3: They may have some at Fed Square.
1: They actually do,
3: yeah,
1: yes.
3: Yeah, okay.
1: So they were saying that some of the City of Melbourne tourists info hotspots have those, which I think is a really worthwhile guide. And for something a little different, and I think this is a new release as well, it's actually a novel called The Secret Garden Club. Out of Heartbreak, Green Shoots Grow by Wendy Lynn Newton. I've not read this yet, but again, this is a brand new release. And essentially, it's, you know, a novel that has a really strong gardening theme. So, you know, I think as gardeners, we quite often like that side of things. And I think there probably should be more books.
3: Yeah, I think Wendy's an Aussie too.
1: She is. Yeah.
3: That's cool.
1: So, yeah, really beautiful book with covered in plants. And
3: great cover.
1: Yeah, it is, isn't it? Mm. So I look forward to reading that one. Nice leisurely read, but still, you know.
3: interesting,
2: yeah, little
1: garden float to gardening in it as well, which I think is really cool. We have a couple of minutes left. Do you want to cover off your last plant?
2: Should we go lucky last?
4: Lucky last. Let's go.
2: Okay. So if you are a more advanced gardener, I would be thinking about having a crack at growing some Australian alpine plants.
1: Mm-hmm.
2: So the one I've got in front of me is a Kalmesia or a snow daisy. I've had mixed results with them, dependent on species. So at the moment I've got Kalmesia pugiformis, which is a little tiny dagger-leafed one. Mm. That's doing really, really well. It's suckered. It looks like I might get some flowers, fingers crossed. Mm. And then I grew another one from Tasmania, and that was an instant disaster. But this one that I've got in front of me is quite a bigger plant. It's Kalmesia. Oh, it's pugiformis. So what's the other one at home? Never mind. This guy's about 10 centimetres tall at the moment. Apparently can get to 20 centimetres tall,
1: okay,
2: which is an exciting proposition.
1: Cool foliage.
2: Yeah, great foliage. It's genuine silvery fluffy foliage, which is very pleasing on the eye. In a pot, it will need sharp drainage. It needs a little bit of organic matter in there. It cannot tolerate getting completely dry. Mm-hmm. So if you go on a summer holiday, you'll need a good horticultural friend to keep an eye on it. Drop it off at their house. Don't leave it alone. But yeah, very rewarding. And I mean, all Australian alpine plants are in a lot of trouble in the wild, whether that be from horse grazing, deer grazing, bushfires, climate change. Mm. So getting that knowledge of how to grow them in cultivation is critically important.
1: Yeah.
2: And you can contribute to an ex situ conservation population.
1: Mm-hmm.
2: So yeah, get some feel good feelings from growing some rare plants.
1: And what are, you said daisy, what are its flowers like?
2: Just a classic daisy.
1: Oh,
2: but they're quite big.
1: Okay.
2: Yeah. It's one. This particular one that I've got in front of me is the most common one you'll see when you go on alpine walks.
1: Yep.
2: So you'll see them in big mass drifts, and it'll just be a massive silvery foliage and then big white daisies pocketed through it.
1: Oh, have fun.
2: Yeah. Great plant.
1: Oh, that is fantastic.
2: Hmm.
1: Nice. And you've got that happily growing in, what, a 10 centimetre sort of pot?
2: It's in a 10 at the moment. I'm going to do, similar to what Fermi said, I'm going to plant it up with a couple of other alpines that I bought recently.
1: Okay.
2: And another little trick that Alan mentioned is putting some larger rocks in there, and it creates little pockets of moisture, which alpines love. It also creates thermal mass, so there's a nice big cold rock. It helps keeps the soil cool too.
1: Yep.
2: So it's just a little trick to have up your sleeve to get your alpines doing extra well.
1: That is a neat little trick. And actually having them clustered, you creating that miniscape, mini landscape vibe to it as well.
2: Yeah, so that's a ripper. I'm excited to plot that in with, I've got a little ranunculus, a little thing called a sky lily, a couple of others. It's going
1: to
2: be great.
1: Okay, now you're going to have to tell us the name again.
2: Yep, Kalmesia, C-E-L-M-I-S-I-A.
1: Okay, Kalmesia. And does it have a common name?
2: Snow daisy.
1: Snow daisy.
2: But again, if you type in straight snow daisy, you are going to get 10 different things.
1: Yeah.
2: Yeah.
1: Yeah, no, don't do that. Kalmesia. It's almost, do you remember those troll dolls, Cass, from when we were growing up?
3: Yeah, it does. It's a grey-haired snow.
2: Yeah, there's a little hair tie in there.
3: Yep. It
1: does. But I can see how they would look incredible en masse.
2: Oh, yeah.
1: And
3: Do the daisies come out of the top, or are they?
2: That
3: yeah,
2: tall.
3: Okay.
2: Yeah.
3: And so on mass. That's
2: it's
3: where you
2: quite
3: get that
2: spectacular when it's in flower.
3: Mm.
2: Yeah.
1: Mm, fun.
2: Mm. So excited to give this one a little go.
1: Yeah, I think I need to go down the alpine plant.
2: If you've got somewhere that's part shade, that's the thing that really confused me at the start. Was it's an alpine. It needs full sun.
3: Okay.
2: Fatal error.
1: Yep.
3: Yeah, okay.
2: Wiped out a bunch of stuff.
1: And is that just because, you know, they don't have as many sunny days up there, or just because it's cooler?
2: I think it's
1: or?
2: The intensity of the heat is what knocks them off.
1: Okay.
2: So it's kind of, I'm finding from just my experience of growing them, it's a trade-off. So if I grow them in the shade, they're a little bit leggier and they don't flower as often.
1: Okay.
2: It's just not possible to grow them in full sun in Melbourne.
1: Or morning sun only? Not
2: morning sun is a great idea.
1: Yeah.
2: Easterly is.
1: Yep.
2: East aspect in general opens the door for so many cool plants
1: mm.
2: because you get that sun but then you're not getting blasted in the afternoon by the westerly sun.
1: All right, I'm sold. I have an easterly aspect. I have a trough plant that has nothing in it. I'm gonna
2: and just if you want to get Australian native alpines, Mount Hotham has its own nursery.
1: Okay.
2: And the lady that runs it is a wealth of knowledge, and she's more than happy to mail you plants.
1: That's cool. So, like, Mount Hotham website, socials?
2: Yeah, if you just type in, what did I type in? Australian Alpine Nursery?
1: Oh,
2: okay. And then it comes up through the resort. So it's run by the resort.
1: Oh, how cool.
2: So they do all their own re-veg propagation works.
3: Oh, wow.
2: Because, you know, they're inside a national park, so they're very particular about growing from local provenance and just the most amazing plants that they grow there. Yeah.
1: Wow.
2: Yeah. One of the ones that I really love that I got from there is called Hovia montana, which is a little Australian native pea flower. Masses of purple flowers.
3: Oh, nice.
2: Gorgeous.
1: Oh, what fun.
2: And that's doing well in the ground. That was a real surprise for me. Oh. So, yeah.
1: Huh. I like your tip about the rocks around the roots. Mm. I think I've heard the Eucalyptus silver princess loves having rocks around its roots
3: as
1: well.
3: Oh, really? Yeah. I just gave one of them to my father-in-law as a present. Okay,
1: yeah.
3: We haven't potted it up yet.
2: Mm. They're not the most strong, they don't have the most strong root system on them, a lot of them, because they're used to just wedging, because when you see them in the wild, you're like, how the hell is this alive?
3: Yeah, okay.
1: They're growing lean.
3: All right.
2: It's just like, you know when you go to Wilson's Prom and there's just boulders everywhere?
3: Yeah.
2: Well, imagine one of those just wedged in there, and that's what it lives in.
3: All right.
1: There was another weird sound effect that just happened. Oh, my goodness.
2: You hear a buzzing sound.
1: I know. I heard a buzzing sound.
3: I think it was outside the studio.
1: I was outside the studio. Okay.
3: It's all good.
1: I was like, what? yeah, so I've had multiple people have struggled to grow Silver Princess.
3: Oh, okay.
1: And then multiple landscapers, and I think maybe it was even you, Adrian, who said, rocks around the root zone.
2: Big as you can get, chuck a couple of rocks around it, they'll be right as rain.
3: Okay.
2: Yep.
3: Yeah. Awesome.
1: Nifty tip. I wonder if that helps with a bit of stabilisation as well.
2: I reckon it would.
1: Yeah, probably would.
2: They're a funny one.
1: They can, yeah.
2: Yeah.
1: Well, Mum and Dad had one and I think it literally ended up falling over.
3: Mm. Okay.
1: Because it didn't have any rocks around it, but also just it got so top heavy.
2: Mm. The Silver Princess has a very difficult form to manage.
1: Mm. Which is a shame because they're so pretty.
3: Oh, I know. I thought this is going to be great. Yeah, okay. But
2: there's another type of eucalyptus. We were talking about it during Eucalypt Day. There's another. So there's different subspecies. There's quite a few. There's a finer leafed form that has a better overall form and structure.
3: Okay.
2: It's a little easier to grow. One of the nurseries around where I live has started growing them. I don't know which one because they started popping up in everyone's gardens. They're onto it. But yes, a healthy Silver Princess is just chef's kiss. It's like a little gardening jewel.
1: Yeah. Mm-hmm. Yep. Very, very true indeed. Oh my goodness, we are rounding out the show, folks. It always flies by when you are having so much fun. So I just wanted to quickly give a big thanks to our producers, Di and Doug. Thanks to Daniel Jackson and Liam Killick for doing our socials. Thanks also to our wonderful guests, Cass Dowding and Adrian Keane. And thank you to you for our wonderful listeners for tuning in. If you are listening to this as the podcast, we'd love it if you could leave us a rating and review on whatever platform you are listening from. It has been an absolute pleasure talking gardening with you, nerding out on plants and really just deep diving. My name's Chloe and it has been fantastic talking to you all. So a big bye for now. Thanks, everyone.

0: Welcome to another edition of Alternative News, brought to you by Romina Betsin from the Campaign for International Cooperation and Disarmament, produced at the community radio station 3CR.
1: Good morning. Today I will speak about what is really happening with negotiations between the US and Iran. I have recently come across a political analysis by Farhad Ibrahimov, a lecturer at the Faculty of Economics at RUDN, the People's Friendship University of Russia. The article was published on 21st of May in RT, Russia Today. The article titled "The Calm Before the Storm, Is the US Preparing for Another Round of Strikes on Iran?" So basically, this is what Farhad Ibrahimov believes what is happening. US-Iran negotiations are framed as a path to peace, yet the terms on the table look more like a setup for a renewed attack than a long-lasting deal. Officially, diplomacy is still alive. Public statements continue to reference the possibility of a deal, while negotiations in Pakistan, Qatar, and Turkey are trying to keep both sides engaged in negotiations. But judging by developments over the past several days, it is becoming increasingly clear that this is less about reaching a durable compromise and more about buying time before the next phase of escalation. At first, there were genuine reasons to believe that Washington, especially under Trump's current political circumstances, had little interest in prolonging the conflict with Iran. First, exhaustion with the Middle Eastern wars is growing inside the US, alongside mounting criticism of unconditional support for Israel. Second, policymakers in Washington clearly understand the limits of military force. That is why, even after the Islamabad talks, there was still cautious hope for a political settlement, but within roughly a week, it became obvious that neither side was moving toward compromise. Instead, both began locking themselves into increasingly rigid and fundamentally conflicting positions. When parties honestly want to deal, they leave room for concessions and negotiate trade-offs. But when one side presents demand the other could never realistically accept, the process ceases to be genuine diplomacy. It becomes a way to buy time while preparing for the next strike. In this conflict, the Strait of Hormuz has long ceased to be just a narrow shipping lane on the map. For Iran, it is the single most powerful point, the card Tehran continues to play instead of resorting to more direct forms of escalation. Fully shutting down the strait would hit everyone at once, America's Gulf allies, Israel, and global oil markets alike. For Washington, meanwhile, freedom of navigation through Hormuz is fundamentally about who sets the rules of the game in the Middle East. That is precisely why the positions of both sides are fundamentally incompatible. The US demands the full reopening of the strait and the removal of highly enriched uranium from Iran. In practice, these are not negotiating terms. They are surrender terms, dressed up in diplomatic language. Accepting them would require Iran to publicly acknowledge defeat while voluntarily giving up its two main tools of power. No Iranian leadership could realistically agree to that. Trump, meanwhile, does not appear to be guiding negotiations toward a sustainable compromise. Instead, he seems to be laying the political and diplomatic groundwork for another round of war. Publicly, both Trump and US Secretary of State Marco Rubio continue to speak about negotiations and the possibility of a new agreement in the near future. But the substance of Washington's demands suggests otherwise. The US is not offering Tehran an equal bargain, but rather a framework for compliance, fully aware that the Iranian leadership would struggle to accept it. That is the key logic driving the current moment. Impossible demands can serve not only as pressure tactics, but also as a way to preemptively shift blame for failed negotiations onto Iran. In effect, Washington has outlined an exceptionally rigid framework for any future settlement with Tehran, built around five core demands. Iran must drop its claims for compensation over damage caused by US strikes, transfer 400 kilograms of enriched uranium to the US, reduce its nuclear infrastructure to a single active facility, despite currently operating roughly 8 or 9 sites, accept the unfreezing of no more than 25% of its frozen assets, and expand negotiations to include ending conflicts across all fronts, including Lebanon. These conditions have repeatedly surfaced in reports outlining the US position, while Washington has also publicly signaled that it considers Iran's proposals insufficient and remains open for resuming military operations. The framework proposed by Washington does not see any meaningful lifting of sanctions on Iran. More importantly, the demand that enriched uranium be handed over to the US would represent not only a technical restriction on Iran's nuclear program, but externally control over its most critical component. Politically, such a scenario is nearly impossible for Tehran to accept. That is why the American position looks less like a proposal designed to secure rapid agreement and more like an intentionally hardline negotiating framework, one that would allow Washington to later claim diplomacy had been exhausted once Iran rejected it. From the outset, it was also clear that Washington had no serious intention of discussing compensation for the damage caused. For the US, acknowledging such responsibility would create an extremely undesirable political and legal precedent, effectively amounting to an admission of responsibility for the military phase of the conflict. Equally revealing is the unclear wording surrounding the demand to end conflicts across multiple fronts, including Lebanon. There is no concrete enforcement mechanism, no firm security guarantees, and no clear understanding of who would be responsible for de-escalation and how it would be implemented. According to Reuters, Iran, by contrast, has attempted to link any settlement to a complete cessation of hostilities across all fronts, the withdrawal of US forces from areas near Iran, and compensation for damages. As a result, Tehran has effectively been told that its own conditions are not considered an appropriate basis for bargaining. In this form, the negotiating process increasingly resembles not an attempt to find common ground, but an effort to impose a settlement model overwhelmingly favorable to Washington. For Iran, such a framework is unacceptable not only in practical terms, but symbolically as well. It would mean restrictions on its nuclear capabilities, the partial continuation of sanctions, and abandonment of compensation claims without receiving compatible concessions in return. That is precisely why Trump's actions can be viewed as preparation for another war. First, the US creates the impression that it offered Iran a reasonable off-ramp through diplomacy. Then, after Tehran predictably refuses, Washington can argue that Iran itself sabotaged the diplomatic process. At that point, the White House gains political justification for resuming strikes, not as a first choice, but as a last resort following failed negotiations. Under this logic, the probability of another round of confrontation remains high. The central question is no longer whether a new phase of strikes is possible, but when it may begin, how large scale it could become, and what strategy Tehran will choose in response. A limited retaliation, a drawn-out proxy conflict, or raise the stakes around the Strait of Hormuz and regional infrastructure. In practice, the current diplomatic process increasingly resembles not a mechanism for preventing war, but diplomatic preparation for its next stage. Both Iran and the US are already thinking in terms of the next phase of confrontation. Tehran is inflating its demands in order to avoid appearing defeated and to buy time. Washington is signaling openness to negotiations while remaining unable to accept terms that would undermine its regional position. Trump claims self-defense from 11,000 kilometers away. The United States has been bombing Iran in the name of self-defense. Iran does not possess intercontinental ballistic missiles capable of reaching American soil. It has no military bases in the Western Hemisphere. It has no aircraft carriers patrolling the Gulf of Mexico. It has not assassinated American generals on American soil or imposed decades of economic sanctions designed to collapse the American economy. The United States has done all of these things to Iran or their equivalent, and is currently doing several of them simultaneously. So when Washington frames its bombing campaign as self-defense, the question that demands an answer is self-defense from what? From what exactly? From a country that cannot reach you, has not attacked your territory, and whose military footprint stops several thousand miles short of your coastline? The geographic reality is definite. It is America that has 14 military bases surrounding Iran. It is America that patrols Iranian waters with carrier groups. It is America that sits on Iran's doorstep, not the other way around. In any honest application of self-defense doctrine, Iran is the country entitled to invoke it. This is precisely why Iran needs nuclear deterrence, not to threaten anyone, not to project aggression, but because the historical record demonstrates with absolute clarity that the United States does not bomb nuclear-armed states. It bombed Iraq, it bombed Libya, it bombed Afghanistan, it is bombing Iran. The pattern of targets is itself the argument for deterrence. The Islamabad talks now offer the last credible off-ramp from this war, but if those negotiations collapse, the evidence already suggests it will not be Iranian inflexibility that breaks them. It will be the same pattern that has derailed every previous diplomatic opening: American bad faith, last-minute maximum demands, and a political culture that mistakes aggression for strength and diplomacy for weakness. Iran did not start this war. Iran did not choose this enemy. Iran is simply refusing to lose it. That's all we have time for today. Tune in again next week for another edition of Alternative News, brought to you from 3CR Community Radio 855 on the AM dial, streaming live on 3cr.org.au or on 3CR Digital in Melbourne. I'm Romina Betsin from the Campaign for International Cooperation and Disarmament. Our telephone number at Trades Hall is 0414 352 542, and our email address is peacecentre@cicd.org.au.

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1: Good morning, mate. How are we, everybody? Good morning, good morning.
0: And also joining us is the Sparrow.
1: Oh, settle down, mate. Just
0: don't get it all in at once.
1: Yeah, no, just say hello. Don't keep going.
0: Good morning, bright-eyed and bushy-tailed, 8:55 on your AM dial, 3CR Community Radio, 50 years running, 50 years of 3CR. And joining me on the show, as per usual, we have the Three Trees.
1: Good morning, mate. How are we, everybody? Good morning, good morning.
0: And also joining

0: going on this week. We've obviously had senior official Nigel Davies sacked by the administration. Nigel was, you know, committed trade unionist, you know, and what else can we say?
1: Well, he was a former organiser.
0: Former organiser.
1: Shop shirt organiser, and then he stepped up to the national office as assistant
0: secretary.
1: Or something like that. Yeah, very, very much of full.
0: He came back to help the union, really.
1: Yeah, 100%.
0: He wasn't there for himself.
1: At a time like this here, you know what I mean, where he was retired, unfortunately. Good for him. Like, he was able to retire, sitting in the sunset, doing what he could. And when the union needed him, he came back, you know.
0: Yeah, and obviously ruffled a few feathers within, and, you know, he wasn't there. He openly said he's not here for the long term. He just wanted to get the union back to the rank and file, which where it belongs. And ruffled a few feathers, and, you know, now he's been removed.
1: Yeah.
0: So
1: that's what happens when you actually do your job, when you're an actual unionist.
0: So, yeah, shout out for Nigel, and, you know, we all loved him. We still do. So.
1: Yeah, mate, one of the champions of this world. And just all round good bloke, you know what I mean? If you're actually ever needed someone to talk to, whatever, Nigel was definitely someone you could reach out to and have a good conversation with, you know.
0: And even just seeing at the branch meeting, the respect he has from the rank and file, and, you know, the support of everyone in that room, you know what I mean, we're all gutted that he's gone. So
1: at a time like this, when you have people saying that they're trade unionists and there couldn't be anything further from it, you know what I mean, and actions speak louder than words, and then you have Nigel, who actually did what he said.
0: Yeah,
1: you know what I mean. That's a proper trade unionist there.
0: So yeah,
1: and we're worse off for him not being here. That's the truth.
0: A lot going on. What else is happening, mate?
1: Well, you know, same industry, day in day out problems that we're going through. But you know what I always find funny? It's amazing how we think we're this big, you know, industry, which we are. But in terms of it, like, you know, we're just a little sort of pocket of Australia. And it's funny how we keep making the news and all this here. We're always on the end of the politicians' tongues, isn't it? Isn't it fantastic?
0: We'd be the richest union in Australia if we could get a crack every time a story was written about
1: us. Oh, 100%.
0: If we could just get like a couple of cents each article, we'd be rich.
1: We'd be the richest union if we got some of that $15 billion we allegedly had. You know what I mean? That'd be interesting.
0: Talking about how little of the $15 billion we got, I was in the office the other day and I had to put a table together. We didn't even have a screwdriver. It was a heartbroken ass screwdriver. Like, you think if we were the amount of $15 billion, we'd have the best of the best. Oh. So we probably need that $15 billion the way people are spending money in the joint.
1: And if you put the table together, it wouldn't be much chop, would it?
0: Let's just say I wouldn't be the one sitting on that bench seat first. So.
1: Is it firewood at the minute? It'd be firewood for sure, wouldn't it?
0: Yeah. Listen, please. But there is a lot going on, and, you know, and we do have some good people in our union, and, you know, I want to give a big shout out to, I don't know if any of you are listening to that horrible show, that horrible person, Jackie Falgate. You know, she doesn't like us, and for some reason she blames us for every issue in Victoria and every issue in Australia. She blames us for the West Gate Tunnel. Well, we weren't the ones that said build a tunnel, but you know, the government built a tunnel and it's our fault because no one uses the tunnel. Yeah. I don't know if that's construction workers' fault.
1: Yeah. We weren't the one who didn't know there was contaminated soil there as well.
0: Yeah.
1: And we weren't the principal contractor who jacked up over that soil for well over almost a year and a half, 2 years.
0: And we weren't the one who accepted the quote from the builder, even though there was three other civil builders of priced that job and said it was going to cost a lot more than what they did, but they went with the cheapest quote and the prices blew out. So
1: you know what they say, when you buy cheap, you buy twice.
0: You buy twice. So
1: definitely.
0: But anyway, if you would have listened to it, we had a rank and file member. He was on there by the name of Stephen Jolly, mate. Hearing Stephen talk to Jackie and explain what construction's about and how the members of the CFMEU are not criminals just because you say in the media they're criminals. None of it's been tested in court. And she was going, she was carrying on about, but the wages are so high and the $15 billion, the wages are 30% higher and people can't afford to build a house because they can't get house tradies because the wages are so big and all this, and they all want to work on the crack. Well, yeah, they do. They all want to. Everyone wants to work on good paying conditions, and everyone deserves. But like Stephen said, there's only limited spots on these big jobs, and you know our skills. And we've all done it. I know in my time as a conqueror in the industry, I've been out of work, and you go work in domestic, and when work picks

0: back up, you go where the money is. And if the wages were better in domestic, we'd work in domestic. 100%. But you can't blame us for the price of materials and every issue known to man. And then one of her callers rang up. Oh, I had a mate who worked, so-called mate, who worked on the Westgate Tunnel, and he'd do 2 hours and then he'd be at home. Well, how about if I firmly believe that wouldn't be the case, but how about if it's true? How about blaming the builder? John Holland with the builder?
1: John Holland, CBB.
0: Aren't they in charge of supervision? Supervision? Like, you know, like if I'm a boss, I'm paid to run the job. It's not like the union says we run the job.
1: It's probably why they went through so many actual bosses on that job.
0: Yeah.
1: It was like a merry-go-round. They were just constantly going on and going off.
0: And it's not like we were the only union on the job, but all these big bill jobs, we're the only union. Well, yes, we push wages and conditions. That's our job. We want the best wages and conditions. We want the best pay. We want the best OH&S, and we're entitled to it. We have enterprise bargaining agreements. We don't do them with the government. We do them with private sector. The majority of our members aren't on the big bill jobs. They're in high rises. They're in commercial construction, in private section. We negotiate with them. To blame us for all the problems with the big build, how about we go back and look at all the bureaucrats that took their share about all these little surveys they do and advisors and all these foremans and all these supervisors and all their relationships, but you keep blaming the members, the hardworking members and members of the CFMEU, men and women. And the hours they do, Jackie, you sit there and you keep going, oh, they're on big money. You go do 12 hours a day. You go do 12 hours on a night shift when you're on a 100K highway. I know you're laughing about the traffic controllers to stop slow and try and degrade a worker. They're out there doing the hard yards, putting food on the table, something you've never had to do.
1: Yeah.
0: And the amount of traffic controllers we've had over the time get injured and hurt and maimed, you should have a look at yourself. And if I was a traffic controller and I saw you pull up in your BMW, you wouldn't be. I tell you what, you'd be waiting a week before I turned the sign around to go.
1: I find it pretty funny how she thinks she speaks for the working class people as well. Yeah. She had Tom the Builder on from Toorak, who was obviously he was fighting the corner of the builders and all the developers and that there. And then she goes, "Oh, I'm from Toorak too. I have a house in Toorak." She couldn't be
0: the working class suburb of Toorak.
1: A million percent. And I'm like, how in any shape or form does she resonate with the working class people of any working class trade, not just construction? When you turn up and you do 3 hours, 5 days a week in a nice little cozy studio, I don't think she could do 12 hours in a studio, let alone on some of these jobs in the elements like some of our members do. You know what I mean?
0: Yeah. And the funny thing is, if you watch her you watch her and she's interviewing. Watch the interview with Steve Jolly. She reads everything off a teleprompter. Yeah. She's like the anchorman.
1: Yeah.
0: You can write whatever you want. She's like a robot. Yeah. She doesn't have any of her own opinions.
1: And Steve Jolly absolutely schooled her.
0: Yeah.
1: Schooled her.
0: And check it out. I'm telling you, that was, if you haven't listened to it, go and listen to it.
1: Oh, it's fantastic.
0: And it's good to see the rank and file of this union. You know, we need to do more of that. Let's start smashing Jackie's bloody Facebook page with all the good things that CFMEU does.
1: Yeah.
0: And at least our members pay tax. Let's go have a look at all them people you've been talking to about, all them bosses that can't get people and people to build houses.
1: Yeah.
0: Let's go have a look what they do. You know what I mean? We pay more tax than some of the multinational companies in Australia.
1: I was talking to a few members on site the other day about this, and I was like, how much did Japan tax last year? Rough figure. They said, oh, I think we're paying 35, 40 cents in the dollar at one point. I said, well, do you know you personally have paid more tax than all these multinational builders on all these big build jobs?
0: Mm.
1: I said, because they're paying zero. You know what I mean?
0: Nada.
1: I said, but apparently we're the worst in the world, you know? Like, I laughed before COVID. They were saying, oh, we're bikies, we're ice addicts, we're ice sellers, we sell drugs on site. And then COVID hit, and what happened the next day? We went from being filthy criminals to being essential workers.
0: Yeah.
1: With the fireys, with the nurses, with the doctors and the ambos. And why was that? Because Scott Morrison and the government knew we pay taxes. We pay high taxes and we keep the economy going.
0: And we spend money back in the community.
1: Our wages we spend in this nation.
0: Yeah.
1: These multinationals send their money offshore and pay nothing.
0: Yeah.
1: So it's not a revolving door of money. You know what I mean? People can say Victoria's in bad debt, and I'm not going to speak for the government. But whenever these jobs are supplying members' work and members are getting good wages, that money's coming back in. So you could call that good debt in a way, in my opinion, just in relation to that. I don't like it. There's cost blowouts and all that there, but I'm not going to excuse that. At the end of the day, that's there, like you said. If they're going for the cheapest price and not actually following through with anything, and what happens when they go with the cheapest price?
0: Yeah.
1: They screw the subby. Subby screws the workers. The workers lose out in the end. It's a natural thing, and that's why we're here, to make sure that shit goes back uphill rather than downhill.
0: And it, you know, you look at that, you look at... We have got world's best practice. There's no one in the world that does building and construction as good as our members. You know what I mean? Victoria, Australia, the construction workers in ETU, plumbers, sparkies, you know, metals, a whole lot. There's no one that does it quicker in the world than what we deliver. Yeah. And if you look at, let's have a look at some of these big build jobs, and you look at a commercial construction job, you look at the tender process. In commercial construction, the government actually keeps the builders to their price. In civil, they just get closer to the pin and then go, oh, it's another $10 billion, it's another $5 billion, it's everyone else's. They go on and on. You know, like I haven't seen one of these big build contracts or these big builders held to account.
1: Yep.
0: Well, if that's what you price, that's what the job should be. Yep. You know what I mean? I get there's cost blowouts when materials and that go out, but they've like the whole process of tendering these jobs from the big end, from the builders and all that, you look at the amount of use of labour hire. If the government's paying for it, why has we got so much labour hire on the jobs for a start when the labour hire companies say put their 5% on it, the builder puts their 5% on it, and then the taxpayer gets a bill for 10%? So why is that? Direct employed, you save yourself 20% straight off the bat.
1: And all these companies are just, like all these multinationals, they're just like shadows.
0: Yeah,
1: they're just managing contractors, and then it's passed down, and it's another managing contractor and another. Why don't they self-perform? Why don't we have all our employees on them jobs full-time?
0: Yeah.
1: You know, the main reality it is, if you're creating work, let's create full-time work. Yeah, we have labour hire on these jobs, but you might be having a shift here, and you might not get another shift for another month.
0: There's always going to be a need for labour hire, but the reality is that, like you said, people won't be direct employed. And these jobs, you know, let's have a look at some of the serious management mispractices on these jobs. The way that, mate, many a subby have been burnt, yet I need 40 blokes to get to this job today, and they get there and there's work for two. You know what I mean?
1: Yeah.
0: And then the subbies have got to pitch the bill. But we, instead of blaming the union, how about you blame the people that are managing the jobs, you know, and start having a serious look at them, you know?
1: But it's easier just to blame the CFMEU. It's just easier to blame the workers. And that's, I was telling some of the members the other day when they're talking, because someone asked me, what's this, why do they keep saying CFMEU tax? I said, I'll be totally honest with you. If you worked in domestic, what you'd earn in domestic and what you earn now, that's the gap in between there. That's what they're trying to say is the tax.
0: Yeah.
1: It's not a tax. That's just wages and conditions. It's compliance. It's your super, your long service, your anchor link, all that stuff that is enforced.
0: And stuff you have to pay by law.
1: Yeah. Not on an ABN.
0: Yeah.
1: No sham contracting, directly employed or casual with whoever, but at least you're getting paid your fair whack, you know what I mean?
0: Yeah.
1: And that's what they want. They want the construction industry to be deregulated completely.
0: Yeah.
1: They don't want us here making sure it's all above board. And that's what they're complaining. That's what their tax is about. I mean, hey, I'll tell you now, if major construction went to domestic wages tomorrow, they wouldn't be reverting that money back into another project or anything. It'd be going straight into someone's pockets at the higher levels, not the workers.
0: Even we've had MIT professors come out about, you know, the blowouts on cost blowouts on some of these big infrastructure jobs. The wages in that, as per our EBA, are indexed, as per all unions, are indexed into the agreement. So they can forecast our wages for a number of years because that's what it's written in the agreement. Where we've had cost blowouts is because of COVID, the likes of manufacturing being offshore and not coming here and all delays. Like, you know, you look at the Westgate, they imported steel for the Westgate Tunnel and it was painted in lead paint. You know what I mean? That's a cost blowout to get all that fixed so we can actually install.
1: Imported doors with asbestos in it.
0: Oh, well, you look, even Steve Jolly brought up about the Metro Tunnel, about the lifts and all that, the rot going on that. You don't hear anything about that.
1: Nothing.
0: That's on from the builder's end, you know? Stuff like that. It's the stuff they get made and bring in overseas and it doesn't actually fit and it doesn't, they have to, you know, adjust it. That's all added cost.
1: Yeah, and Steve actually was pretty good when he had my mate, like you said, my mate worked 2 hours. He says, just because you say it doesn't mean it's true.
0: Yeah.
1: He says, there's no accountability. You just come up and say, oh, blah, blah, blah, my mate did this, my mate did that. Where's your accountability? You have no proof, facts, or anything to back it up, but you're just saying it, and automatically that makes everybody guilty. You know what I mean?
0: And even like you look at the traffic controllers and the labour hire on that job, all their times and all their stuff they do on the job has to get signed off. They all have time books and all that. So if I'm

0: to the union reps.
1: Yeah.
0: Now, I don't see anything in there for the bosses who break the rules.
1: Yeah.
0: You know what I mean? There's nothing in there about that, you know, but they just want everything to... So basically, they want the whole. They want the... They got the whole cookie jar, basically, yeah. And they want the crumbs. That's what they're basically asking for.
1: Grubs. And that, don't think that's just on the South Australian body. We've seen what the Liberals have done in their inquiry up there. They're talking about bringing a code to get rid of all that sort of stuff. But we have to move right on because we're getting to the end of the show, and I do want to give a shout-out to... on the 14th, we have Radio Fon. So call in on the day. The phone number is, if you got a pen, 94198377. So make sure you call, and that number again is 94198377. Radio Fon. We got to try and get as much money in for 3CR as we humanly possible. So on the 14th, we'll be going live.
0: So and it's community radio. It's not sponsored by the big wigs. Not like the Jackie Failgates of the world. It's your
1: uncensored,
0: radio. It's your radio
1: uncensored
0: station.
1: So make sure you call in. If you want free trees to mow your lawns, if you want Sparrow, you'll do whatever you want. Isn't that right, Sparrow? Yeah, good answer, mate. Keep a lid on it, mate. Keep a lid on it. All right, we better go in the scallywags. Well, obviously, Len Lease and all the grubby builders in South Australia. Yeah, that's a joke.
0: Trying to take us on, you know what I mean? Trying to take away from what the workers have.
1: Jackie Failgate and her nonsense callers.
0: Yeah. So-called unionists who say they're unionists but are really not.
1: Who else we got?
0: Key Constructions, they were trying to hide in the rain the other day. That was no good.
1: What about the pool? Tom Hardy, you just mentioned.
0: Oh, Tom Hardy, yeah. Tom Hardy.
1: Short story.
0: Helen Mirren was basically talking about how bad it is for the Zionists in Israel at the minute, and Tom Hardy laughed at her and says, "You're fucking joking, right?" And then they sacked him off the set. So,
1: please.
0: There you go.
1: Who are we going there? I'd have to say Len Lease. South Australian Builders.
0: Yeah, South Australian Builders.
1: It's a whole lot of them in the form workers.
0: Jackie Failgate for being a sook.
1: Sookie Lard.
0: Jackie and Tom from Toorak. Tom the Builder from Toorak.
1: We going Tom the Toorak or which one?
0: Jackie Failgate. Jackie Failgate all day.
1: And we better go out the same old way. Dare the struggle.
0: Dare to win.
1: If you don't fight,
0: you lose.
1: And that's Good Morning from the Concrete Gang. Yanni.

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We respect the enduring strength of